Music and Ideas 91.3 KBCS HD1, Bellevue, Seattle, Tacoma, a broadcast service to Bellevue College since 1973. My name's Greg. Thanks for joining me this evening for this set of Roots Rock and Soul, sharing with you select cuts from the KBCS Music Library, and just finishing off that hour with a nice lengthy set of music featuring BB Gunn there, SeaTac, or Seattle, Tacoma, a place going where we fly away with strangers. Hotel Catatonia from William Tyler there in the mix, and Distant Cousins with Fly Away, as we heard Strangers from Nickel Creek after Palmless from Dana Falconberry started off that set. Thanks for joining me here for this evening mix of Roots Rock and Soul. Coming up in this hour, I've got some sound stylings for you from Joan Armatrading and John Hyatt, Pete Molinari and Old School Freight Train, as well as some Joe Henry and Dawes coming up. This first set of music has some Terra Cactus for you, the latest from Helado Negro and Reina Tropical, some Super Chunk, and we'll start off with 32 Flavors from Alana Davis for your evening mix here of Roots Rock and Soul on 91.3 KBCS.

91.3 KBCS, Roots Rock and Soul, falling into a metamorphosis there, finishing off that set with Terra Cactus, as we also heard Helado Negro and Reina Tropical with their latest release, Helado Tropical. That was the tune de Ja Te Quiero. We also heard Superchunk in the mix there with 1,000 Pounds and started off the hour and set with Alana Davis, 32 Flavors. 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

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And despite every sorrow and those side effects, I still enjoy that you just take me. I see como me levas. With Once Minutos starting off that set of music, as we heard Dawes and Joe Henry too, for your evening mix of Roots Rock and Soul. You know, you can follow along and check out more on the playlist here at KBCS by heading to the website kbcs.fm, or you can also download the KBCS app for free and take KBCS along with you wherever you go on your iPhone and Android devices. Thank you for bringing this set of Roots Rock and Soul along with you today. I was getting to a little rockin' sound mix, surprisingly, with John Hiatt and Joan Armatrading. We'll also get into a little Pete Molinari, too, for this next set of music here on this evening mix of Roots, Rock, and Soul, where I got it all indeed. A perfectly good guitar with me, myself, and I, and you, our listeners. Glad to have you all tune in here to 91.3 KBCS.

Coming off the release Theoscopy, that was Pete Molinari's I Got It All Indeed. And you've got it all here on 91.3 KBCS for your evening mix of Roots, Rock, and Soul. My name is Greg. Also shared with you in that set, John Hyatt's Perfectly Good Guitar. And me, myself, I, from Joan Armatrading, starting us off. Getting here around and off the evening, though, I got one more set of music before we get into 7 o'clock, and then Mike Biggins will take you further with Soul Folks towards the Vault with Onita, and then getting deep into some jazz and Giant Steps with John Pye at 11 o'clock. 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I'm with you from 5 to 7, Monday through Friday, after Ian Hughes brings you quite a collection of sounds as our music director from 1 to 5. 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Finishing off this evening with a set of music taking all the time in the world as we're walking on the Milky Way with Orchestral Maneuvers in the Dark. Finishing off this evening for you towards Soul Folks on 91.3 KBCS. Thanks for joining me today. Be sure to have a wonderful evening, a good week. Stay well, stay strong, and take care.

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91.3 KBCS HD1. Getting started tonight with one of the songs that Sylvia Moy coaxed out of Stevie Wonder. The classic I Was Made to Love Her, done by MacLeat and Quinn, lands us directly at the intersection of soul and folk music. Hi there, I'm Mike Biggins, hoping your Monday was outstanding in every way. Coming up, I'll have new songs from the Paula Boggs Band and The Sincere's. You'll also hear from Booker T and the MGs, and from Montreal. This is Soul Secret Agency. Welcome to Soul, folks. 91.3 KBCS.

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They'll take the stage this coming Saturday over at the Neptune Theater. That's the latest from The Sincere's. Did You Know? Backed up Soul Secret Agency, and Can You Feel It? I'm Mike Biggins. Thanks for hopping on board this evening. Straight ahead, you'll hear from Trey Burt and Cat Clyde, and this is Booker T and the MGs. Soul Folks, 91.3 KBCS.

91.3 KBCS. She'll spend next week on the festival circuit in Western Canada. That's Cat Clyde on Another Time. From Trey Burt, you heard By the Jasmine, and it began with Booker T and the MGs. Talk Time English conversation practice is offered every Friday from 10:30 to noon at the Newcastle branch of the King County Library. 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I'm Mike Biggins, one from Duran Jones and the Indications is on the way, and this is new music from the Paula Boggs Band out of their album Sumatra. 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

bank. Compound interest. I'd almost forgotten. Cleaning house. Can't do that. 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

little friend.

Music and Ideas, 91.3 KBCS. Wrapping up that set with Dominique Fils-Aimé from her current release, My World is the Sun. The River backed up Duran Jones and Indications. You did Giving Up. From the Neville Brothers, you heard Fire and Brimstone, and the set began with the Paula Boggs Band, A Note for Quinn. And now all of that is at your fingertips when you pull down our playlist from our website, kbcs.fm. I'm Mike Biggins, glad to have you alongside this evening. On the way to the top of the hour, you'll hear from Courtney Marie Andrews and Elin Jewell. And this is Mary Clayton, Soul Folks on 91.3 KBCS.

91.3 KBCS and online at kbcs.fm with Elin Jewell and her take on The Doors' Soul Kitchen. She'll be in town for a couple of shows over at the Tractor Tavern coming up on September 11th and 12th. And what makes them unique is that after almost 20 years of continuous touring, she's going to step back from the road for a while. So take advantage of these opportunities. Courtney Marie Andrews did Border, and the set began with Mary Clayton. I'm Mike Biggins. Straight ahead, Ranky Tanky will kick off the second hour of the program. On the way, listen to Rakia Traore. Soul Folks, 91.3 KBCS.

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91.3 KBCS HD1. That goes back to their 2019 release, Good Times, Ranky Tanky on Green Sally. Thank you so much for spending your Monday evening with me. I'm Mike Biggins. Coming up, I'll have a new song from the Marlowes as well as one from Rhiannon Giddens. You'll also hear from Terry Collier, and this comes from an album called Look at My Soul, the Latin Shade of Texas Soul. It's Adrian Quesada with Black Pumas and Kim Franklin. Welcome to Soul Folks on 91.3 KBCS.

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From Indonesia, the Marlowes, out of their sophomore effort, Di Malibu Hotel. And the Moor, which backed up Adrian Quesada on Look at My Soul. I'm Mike Biggins. Coming up, you'll hear from our Native Daughters and Eric Bibb. And this is Terry Collier. Soul Folks on 91.3 KBCS.

91.3 KBCS, going to the latest effort from Eric Bibb out of One Mississippi. That's called Muddy Waters. From our Native Daughters, you heard Blood and Bones, and the set began with Terry Collier on 900 Miles. 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I'm Mike Biggins. September 18th is going to be a big day for new music. Among the releases will be the latest from Rhiannon Giddens. Out of Hope Is That Thing With Feathers, listen to Carolina Rain. 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

Music and Ideas, 91.3 KBCS with Mavis Staples, dipping into the Curtis Mayfield songbook for We Got to Have Peace. Miko Marx and the Resurrectors gave you Feel Like Going Home. From Taj Mahal, you heard She Caught the Katy, and the set began with a new song from Rhiannon Giddens called Carolina Rain. And now you can find all of that, along with everything else you've heard this evening, on our playlists on our website, kbcs.fm. Coming up at the top of the hour, Anita Harris will be in with another edition of The Vault. I'm Mike Biggins. On the way, you'll hear from the Black Crowes, and this is Willie Mitchell with Don Bryant. Soul Folks on 91.3 KBCS.

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That's Jalen Nganda on the title track to his latest effort, Doctrine of Love, which puts a cap on this edition of Soul Folks. I'm Mike Biggins. If you ever have a suggestion for the program, you can just drop that in my inbox at mike@kbcs.fm. 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Onita Harris is next with The Vault on 91.3 KBCS.

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3: 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I'm Onita Harris, the host and producer of The Vault. 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

Good evening. Welcome into the vault. I'm Onita Harris, and this is where I play my father's priceless antique record collection. During a recent visit to Washington, D.C., I asked one of the tour guides, who happened to be African-American, what D.C. stood for. He blushed and said, dark chocolate. Actually, it stands for District of Columbia, but his reference goes back to a time when Washington, D.C. was the Union Army's stronghold for freed slaves and the center of what was called Black Broadway. Tonight, using my father's vintage recordings, I'll take you there on a history of U Street and Black Broadway in Washington, D.C. If you like time travel and good music, you've found a place to be here in the vault on KBCS.

In that set of musical history, we heard the Fairfield Four, That Beautiful City, the Pilgrim Jubilees, A City, and the Mississippi Sheiks, Sitting on Top of the World. I'm Onita Harris. This is The Vault, where I play my father's priceless antique record collection. Tonight, I'm taking you back in time to the beginning of Black Broadway in the heart of Washington, D.C. In Alexandria County in Washington, D.C. was the center for slave trading. There was increasing talk of abolition of slavery in the national capital, but it was feared that the economy would suffer if slavery were outlawed in the District of Columbia. In 1848, then-Congressman Abraham Lincoln submitted a bill to abolish slavery within the district. That bill failed. At the time, the pro-slavery fraction held a slim majority. But slavery was abolished throughout the district on April 16, 1862, 8 months before Lincoln issued the Emancipation Proclamation, with the passage of the Compensated Emancipation Act, and thus the city became a popular place for freed slaves to congregate. Songs popular during that era, up next, here in The Vault on KBCS.

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1: Here's a freedom song for all your freedom fighters out there everywhere. And when you sing, remember the wonderful ones who lost their dedicated lives for this precious purpose and won't be around to see it through. Now sing, sing, every one of you. Well,

In that set of musical history, we just heard from O.M. Terrell, I'm Going to That City, The Joiners Five, Trumpeteers, Freedom After While, The Friendly Four, What Is Freedom, and Blind Willie Johnson, Run to the City of Refuge. I'm Onita Harris. This is The Vault, where I play my father's priceless antique record collection. Tonight, I'm telling the history of Black Broadway in the heart of Washington, D.C. During his first administration, which started in 1913, President Woodrow Wilson introduced segregation into several federal departments. For the first time since 1863, he supported some cabinet appointees in their request to segregate employees and create separate lunchrooms and restrooms. He was highly criticized for this, especially since he attracted numerous votes from blacks. This policy held for decades. One advantage over federal rule of the District of Columbia was that public school teachers were considered federal workers. When all those schools were segregated, black and white teachers were paid on equal scale. The system attracted highly qualified teachers for the in-street school, later called the Dunbar High School, an academic high school for African Americans. Songs from that era. Up next, here in The Vault on KBCS.

0: to the station one day, and I met a crowd of people standing there. I said, what train are you waiting for? They said, the gospel train.
1: Amen.
0: I said, well, Jesus is your conductor, the Holy Spirit your engineer, God the Father your fireman, grace of God the brakesman. Your whistle blows salvation, and your bell rings heaven bound.
1: Amen.
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0: 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They said, we're waiting for the Black Diamond train. I said, well, the devil is your conductor, sin is your engineer, pleasure your farmer, death your brakesman, confusion your headlight. Your whistle blows damnation, while your bells ring hellbound.
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0: I said all liars, all hypocrites and backsliders can ride on this train.

In that last set of musical history, we just heard Oh Freedom by the Students for Nonviolent Society, Shout School Children by Reverend A.R. Barnes, and Stations Will Be Changed, Reverend J.M. Wilkins. I'm Onita Harris, and this is The Vault. Tonight, I'm telling the story of Black Broadway in Washington, D.C. In July 1919, whites, including the uniformed U.S. Armed Forces, sailors, and soldiers, attacked blacks in Washington, D.C. during what was called the Red Summer, when violence broke out in cities across the country. The catalyst in Washington was rumored arrest of a black man for rape. In the 4 days of mob violence, whites randomly beat black people on the street and pulled others off streetcars for attack. When police refused to intervene, the black population fought back. Troops tried to restore order as the city closed saloons and theaters. But the summer rainstorm had more of a dampening effect. 15 people were killed, 10 whites, including 2 police officers, and 5 blacks. 50 people were seriously wounded, and another 100 less seriously wounded people were reported. The NAACP of Washington, D.C. protested to President Woodrow Wilson. Songs from that era. Up next, here in The Vault on KBCS.

In that set of musical history, we just heard the Jubilee Gospel Singers. Station will be changed after a while. A.C. Littlefield, Watch, Fight, and Pray. What is Freedom by the Friendly Four. And Boweevil Jackson, Hard Fighting Soldier. I'm Onita Harris. This is The Vault, where I play my father's priceless antique record collection. Tonight, I'm telling the story and the history of Black Broadway in Washington, D.C. The city of Washington, D.C. experienced a brief intensification of racial segregation in 1944 after the appointment of Senator Theodore G. Bilbo, a radical segregationist from the Southern Democrat in Mississippi, as chairman of the Senate Committee on the District of Columbia in 1944. Bilbo, who sought to transform the district into a model city, strengthened segregation in the city's workplaces, parks, and national airport. President Harry Truman ended the racial desegregation in the armed forces and federal workplaces in 1948. Parks and recreation facilities in Washington, D.C. remained segregated until 1954. Schools were desegregated soon after the building of John Philip Sousa Junior High, as a group of parents petitioned to have the school admit blacks as well as white students when it was constructed. The case was decided in the landmark Supreme Court ruling Bowling v. Sharp due to Washington, D.C.'s unique status under the Constitution. In the wake of this landmark, in 1954, the Supreme Court, Brown versus the Board of Education, the Eisenhower administration decided to make D.C. schools the first to integrate, as an example from the rest of the nation. Songs from that era, up next, here in The Vault on KBCS.

Well, in school one morning, my teacher told me, he said, well, Ellis, I said, yes, ma'am. He said, I want you to sing that little song. I said, well, I'll sing it, but I'm going to do the best I can. I don't know how it's going to sound, though. My God Almighty says, wherever you go, and I go with you. Open your mouth, and I speak for you. Lordy, if I go now, Lordy, tell them what you said now, Lordy. They won't believe in me, and poor old me, and poor old me. My God Almighty says, wherever you go, and I go with you. Open your mouth, and I speak for you. Lord,

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Man, poor old me, man, poor old me. My God Almighty said, ever you go.

In that last set of musical history, we just heard The Little School Song by Tom Dudson and Robert Peat Williams. Reverend Joseph Calier, God Loves His Children. Willie Peacock, Get On Board. I'm Onita Harris. This is The Vault, where I play my father's priceless antique record collection. Tonight, I'm telling the history of Black Broadway in the city of Washington, D.C. In 1957, Washington, D.C. officially became the first major city in the nation with a majority African-American population. Like many cities, it received thousands of black people from the South during the Great Migration, starting in World War I and accelerating in the 40s and 50s. With the buildup of government jobs, defense industries during World War II, and many new residents were aided by the extensive highway construction undertaken by federal and state governments. Songs from that era, up next, in the next hour of The Vault. So be sure to keep it locked to KBCS and The Vault. 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
4: 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You're the most elegant speaker that I've spoken to in quite a century. 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
3: Welcome to the second half of this edition of The Vault. I'm Onita Harris, and this is where I play my father's priceless antique record collection. Tonight, as promised, I'm going to take you to the city of brotherly love, Philadelphia, where there stands a building made specifically for jazz. The Philadelphia Clef Club of Jazz Performing Arts was named after the Clef Club in New York City. During its heyday, it was not unusual to see Duke Ellington, Count Basie, or Dinah Washington engaging with artistic ideas from others in the Union Hall. It became a haven for jazz musicians and jazz lovers where they relaxed and jammed. You will hear their music up next here in The Vault on KBCS.

In that set of musical history, we heard Dinah Washington making Whoopee. That's the name of the song. We didn't catch her doing anything, of course. Count Basie's Blues, Diane Shore, Louisiana Sunday Afternoon. And gentle listeners, if you're wondering why such a contemporary artist in a show about historical content, it's because I care for you all deeply. And at the top, Duke Ellington, A-Train, and you're welcome. This is The Vault. I'm Onita Harris, telling the story using my father's vintage recordings about the building made specifically for jazz in the city of brotherly love and the last independent African-American union for musicians. The PCC, as it became known, was so popular it created a B membership for jazz lovers and out-of-town musicians. The PCC would be packed on weekends, where patrons watch celebrity make their flashy entrances. I'm going to take you there on an auditory tour right now. It was 1970. PCC was forced to locate from 912 South Broad Street to 114th South 13th Street. Despite this disruption, the PCC continued to function as a social club. Many like McCoy Tyner, Dizzy Gillespie, Nina Simone, and Grover Washington Jr. would frequent there, trade jazz riffs, trading stories, trading techniques, and sometimes girlfriends. Songs from that era. Up next, here in The Vault, on KBCS.

In that set of musical history, we just heard Cab Calloway and his Cotton Club Orchestra, Black Rhythm, Duke Ellington and his orchestra, Caravan, Nina Simone, I Put a Spell on You, and Bobby Blue Bland, Turn on Your Love Light. I'm Onita Harris. This is The Vault. Tonight, I'm telling the story of the first institution in Philadelphia, in the United States, made exclusively and specifically for jazz. In 1985, Lovett Hines initiated the PCC Jazz Education Program. He mentored hundreds of accomplished musicians, among which Amir Questlove Thompson and Kalmel Gray of The Roots. You've seen them on the Jimmy Kimmel Show. In 1993, the Philadelphia Clef Club sponsored the Academy of Music in Memory of Dr. Martin Luther King Jr. with an audience of 2,600 applauding some of the leading jazz artists in the world, such as George Benson and Christian McBride. Songs from that era, up next, here in The Vault on KBCS.

In that set of musical history, we just heard George Benson on Broadway. Of course, that's the name of the song. He wasn't actually on Broadway. I so do hate it when nouns and verbs collide. Before that, Nina Simone, young, gifted, and black. And Nancy Wilson, Nina Never Knew. I'm Onita Harris. This is The Vault. I'm telling the story of the first building erected specifically for jazz and the last independent union of African American musicians. Back in the day, as they say, you could enter the Philadelphia Clef Jazz Club of Performing Arts and hear the sound of musicians warming up, the sound of drink being poured and glasses tinkling together, and of course, laughter. When you inhaled the air, you'll note the men smelt like Clubman cologne and one of Madam C.J. Walker's hair product. And, of course, cigarettes, good dollar cigars. The women smelled of shea butter and Evening in Paris cologne. They, too, used Madam Walker's product, and they made a distinctive sound when they walked or danced, as their nylons rubbed against the lace in their skirts and slips. This was the heyday of the Philadelphia Clef Club. In 1995, a brand new facility on the corner of Broad and Fitzwater Streets housed classrooms, performance spaces, recording facilities, and executive offices. The Philadelphia Clef Club of Jazz and Performing Arts is the first ever constructed specifically as a jazz institution, a testament to our great nation's history. Considered an historic icon of the Philadelphia African American community, the PCC has since expanded its offering to include the public performances by leading jazz artists and music education. I hope when you travel in person, you have a chance to put this wonderful institution on your bucket list. I'm Onita Harris, and this is The Vault, brought to you on KBCS.

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We sat down at a table. The cover was the deuce. The band was swinging in the mood. Bring us all some juice. We started lushing, the chicks got high, but they weren't high enough. 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You better stop and think before you whisper in her ear, bring another drink.

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And it's just about 2 minutes past the hour of 11 here on 91.3 KBCS. Good evening and welcome to another edition of Giant Steps, jazz and new music till the early morning hour of 1 a.m. My name is John Pye, and I'll be with you until that time, playing the best in both classical as well as contemporary jazz and other forms of improvised music you find along the way. As always, we begin the program with something from John Coltrane. Tonight, from the Atlantic recording Olé, we're featuring the title track with John on the tenor and soprano sax, Eric Dolphy here on the flute, Freddie Hubbard on trumpet with McCoy Tyner on piano, Art Davis and Reggie Workman both on bass, and Elvin Jones on the drums. A fine way to start another edition of Giant Steps. 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

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Before that, we started things off with music of John Coltrane, the title track to the Olay recording, with John on the soprano and tenor sax, Eric Dolphy on the flute, Freddie Hubbard on trumpet with McCoy Tyner on piano, Art Davis and Reggie Workman both on bass, and Elvin Jones on the drums. Music off of the Atlantic recording label. And once again, you're in tune to Giant Steps here on Listener Supported Radio, 91.3 KBCS. My name is John Pye. I'll be with you until the early morning hour of 1 a.m., playing the best in both classical as well as contemporary jazz and other forms of improvised music we find along the way. 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And we're going to continue with more music here on Giant Steps. In this next set, we're going to be featuring something from the Portico Quartet, as well as something from James Brandon Lewis. And first up, music of Fred Hirsch from Sunday Night at the Vanguard. We're going to be checking in with the composition Black Wing Palomino, featuring Fred on the piano, John Hebert on the bass, and Eric McPherson on the drums. 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

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And before that, we featured the James Brandon Lewis Quartet from Abstraction is Deliverance with the composition Mr. Crick, featuring James on the tenor sax with Arun Ortiz on piano, Brad Jones on bass, and Chad Taylor on the drums. And we started things off in that set with something from the Fred Hurst Trio, recorded at the Village Vanguard, with the composition Blackwing Palomino, with Fred on piano, John Ebert on bass, and Eric McPherson on the drums. And we have time for one more selection for the first hour before we take a break and come back with our classic album for the week, which is going to be Wayne Shorter's Speak No Evil. And that'll be coming up in our second hour. And we're going to close things out for this first hour with something from Cecile McLaurin-Salvant from her release For One to Love. We're going to be showcasing her version of the Trolley Song with Cecile on vocals, Aaron Deal on piano, Paul Chevev on the bass, along with Lawrence Leathers on the drums. Music and Ideas, 91.3 KBCS, Bellevue, Seattle, Tacoma. 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
2: Usoft chas as ochas al te eat, swatifted gwas at seal talbu. Te eat to techtu, te swatifted, eti bakutzi twal hak. Gwal letsu shakeldas, te swatifted al tias lachel. We acknowledge that we are gathering on the land of the Coast Salish peoples who have been stewards of this land and its waterways since time immemorial, and who continue to shape the Puget Sound region today.
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Music and Ideas 91.3 KBCS HD1 with our classic album for the week, Wayne Shorter's Speak No Evil. Recorded back in December of 1964, and that illustrates a very amazing slice of Wayne Shorter's career, coming out on his own at the time, prior to being collaborating with Miles Davis, a great composer. All of the compositions on this release were written by Mr. Shorter. We started with Witch Hunt, followed by Fee Fi Fo Fum, and Dance Cadaverous, with Freddie Hubbard on trumpet, Wayne Shorter, of course, on tenor sax, Herbie Hancock on piano, Ron Carter on the bass, and Elvin Jones on the drums. The time period of this recording was quite a period of change for Mr. Shorter. He just finished a long tenure with Art Blakey and the Jazz Messengers, and was just about to join the Miles Davis Quintet. And Speak No Evil is pretty much at that important shift, moving from hard-driving blues of his earlier work into the ethereal, modal, post-bop realm that defined the Miles Davis era. We're going to continue with the second side, including the title track, Speak No Evil, Infant Eyes, and Wildflower. Music and Ideas, 91.3 KBCS Bellevue, Seattle, Tacoma. 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

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All of the six compositions on the classic album were written by Mr. Shorter. He was the primary composer for Miles Davis during his tenure with Mr. Miles. He was currently, at the time of the release of this album, a member of. Wayne is on tenor sax here with Freddie Hubbard on trumpet, along with Herbie Hancock on piano, Ron Carter on bass, and Elvin Jones on the drums. Very critical time for Mr. Shorter in his musical life, moving from his hard bop roots and time period with Art Blakey and the Jazz Messengers to work with Miles and continuing on. Once again, you're in tune to Giant Steps here on Listener Supported Radio, 91.3 KBCS. My name is John Pye. We have time for one final selection for this program. We're going to turn our attention to music from the Esbjorn Svensson Trio, and this is from the Good Morning Susie Soho release. I'm going to check in with the composition Reminiscence of a Soul, featuring Dan Berglund on double bass, Esbjorn Svensson on the keyboards, and Magnus Ostrom on drums, percussion, tablas, and gobichant. Music off of the Columbia recording label. My name is John Pye. I'll be back again next week. Same time, same place, with a whole lot more jazz music. Until then, stay well. Keep listening to all that jazz, and have a good week. 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

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Chilling

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just kept dreaming. It wasn't very hard. 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

0: Good evening, ladies and gentlemen. Welcome to radio station EXP. Tonight we are featuring an interview with a very peculiar-looking gentleman who goes by the name of Mr. Paul Caruso and the dodgy subject of are there or are there not flying saucers, or UFOs. Please, Mr. Caruso, could you give us your regarded opinion on this nonsense about spaceships and even space people?
1: Thank you. As you all know, you just can't believe everything you see and hear, can you? Now, if you will excuse me, I must be on my way.
0: I don't believe it.

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Half the people you see these days are talking on cell phones, driving off the road and bumping into doors. People used to spend quite a bit of time alone. I guess nobody's lonely anymore. 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

0: Usoft, chel, a sco chel al ti eill, swa ti uftad gwell an seill talbiw. 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Gwell, gwell latsu shakheldas, a swa ti uftad al ti aslachel. We acknowledge that we are gathering on the land of the Coast Salish peoples who have been stewards of this land and its waterways since time immemorial, and who continue to shape the Puget Sound region today.
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0: 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I'm Jody Evans, one of the co-founders of Code Pink, and we're broadcasting through WBAI 99.5 FM in New York City, WPFW 89.3 FM in Washington, D.C., KPFT 90.1 FM in Houston, and community radio stations across the country. 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So welcome today as we continue to shudder and have our hearts broken with the hell of fascism and Zionism and wars waged by insane white men holding the U.S. hostage with their hate and insanity. I know it's hard to witness. It is especially hard to witness alone. Please remember, they want to shut you down. They want you to feel overwhelmed, confused, frustrated, alone, and powerless. 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It starts with being in community, which I will talk about more in the second half of the show. But first, I want to start with our guest for this week. I reached out to Peter Coyote as Code Pink joined the coalition coming together called the Summer of Peace to raise up peace and love, to remind people what we are missing, and to educate on the cost of war. So everyone will be with us this fall as we say no to the $1.5 trillion war budget Hegseth has submitted to Congress. It is so important that we all throw ourselves in front of this ask and never let it happen. You know, sometimes people say, how did we get here? How did we get here? It's because we don't fight. Liberals never fought for what is needed for life. But we are going to. We are going to show the world that we can stop this madness. We're going to show ourselves that we can stop this madness. You know, it was this week in 1969 that I stayed up on a hot summer night and watched men walk on the moon. But it was also 7 years before that when 16 Grinnell University students left their school, began a hunger strike, and traveled to the White House to say no to nuclear weapons. What we do matters. It builds muscles of our being. It builds who we become for the rest of our lives. And I think you'll be able to feel this in listening to Peter. So welcome today to Code Pink and our guest during our Summer of Peace. We're starting at a root of like, how did activism happen around peace? And we've got our amazing guest, Peter Coyote, with us, which I'm super excited about because one of my heroes, he's done amazing work all his life. But, you know, just to start, he's an actor, an author, the narrator. You know, he's known to millions for his role in E.T., and he's the Emmy Award-winning narrator of Ken Burns documentaries. But before that, in 1961, he was a 20-year-old student at Grinnell College, one of the students who became known as the Grinnell 14. This is during the Cuban Missile Crisis. They drove to Washington, D.C. and staged a 3-day fast outside the White House protesting nuclear testing, an act that got them invited inside by President Kennedy. It made national headlines. And Tom Hayden said it helped spark the student peace movement of the 1960s. So I'm thrilled to have Peter Coyote with us today to tell us what happened then and what we need to do now, because he also has an amazing Substack that encourages, has a theme of the theater of protest that we'll get to at the end. But let's start at the very beginning. Peter, can you bring us into like, what was that like? Sure. Because we all operate out of activism happening our whole life. And I know there was activism around the civil rights movement. So here you are around the threat of a nuclear war. Who were you? What happened? How did this evolve?
1: Well, you have to remember that Bob Dylan said the atom bomb created rock and roll. And what it did was it made young people anyway recognize that suddenly mass extinction was a possibility, and we might not live to enjoy the fruits and privileges of adulthood. It was that clear. And there was a lot of anxiety going around the country, a lot of science fiction films about extraterrestrials that were not friendly. And they were a kind of cross between nuclear threat and the threat of communism. It was on the beach, all these movies about nuclear disasters, which the public was not really confronting. So go to 1961. I'm a student, a sophomore at Grinnell College. And the Cuban Missile Crisis is beginning, and it's looking bad. And it looks like we are heading for a nuclear collision with Russia. So a group of us just stopped going to classes, and we just began monitoring the television, 24/7. And we decided we had to do something. And one of our guys was a pretty savvy Democrat named Michael Horwat from Virginia. And his father was somehow associated with politics some kind of way. And we just started meeting and planning. And the first thing we did was we raised enough money to buy two old cars, a 48 Chevy and a 49 Ford. Then we held a press conference about what we were going to do. And an insurance executive in Des Moines bought us a brand new Chevy and gave us three walkie-talkies. So we had three cars, and there was a lot of pushback from the school who were from the students saying, "What gives you the right to use our name?" Well, we had the right. We were students. We're going to Washington. So we drove to Washington, and the John Birch Society was one of the early right-wing Tea Party type, mouth breathers. They were giving Kennedy a really hard time. And we had all agreed we'd wear jackets and we'd keep our hair short and we'd behave and we'd just try to set a good example. And our signs protested the resumption of nuclear testing in the atmosphere, and we supported Kennedy's peace race. And somehow a photo got above the fold on the New York Times. And the John Birch guys were following us around, eating fried chicken and throwing the bones at us and just, being butt wipes.

to Phoenix when he'd sent the invitation to us. So he wasn't there, but we were going in to meet McGeorge Bundy. And our spokesman was this guy, Michael Horwat. Very deft, very smart, kind of like, what was the name of Obama's guy? He's bald now, but he wasn't. Ben, anyway, he's like a seasoned political pro. He was very good. But just as we're going into the room, he taps me on the back. He says, Pete, you take this one. So we sit down. There's McGeorge Bundy. He's about as far away from me as you are. And we're sitting there. And the first thing he does is he offers us orange juice. And I'm thinking, we didn't have time to do anything. I just sort of read the room with my back. And I thought, we're fasting. We're not breaking this fast. So I said, no, thank you. And he got icy. He said, Gandhi drank orange juice. We said, good. I said, good for Gandhi. We're not. Thank you very much. And I was sitting with this guy and I had an epiphany. I knew with whom I was having the pleasure. My father was such a pirate. He was a powerful Wall Street broker. He was the boxing partner of Philadelphia Jack O'Brien, world light heavyweight champion, a tough guy. And McGeorge Bundy was a tough guy. And I realized that we were meaningless to him. He was solving a problem for his president. We were like people waving goodbye to the Queen Mary. The ship had sailed. And I suddenly saw through the whole scam and the game. But we had this meeting, and because of the meeting, we had a lot of publicity. So we all sat down and we began, pre-internet, writing letters to colleges, 100 colleges, maybe more, and calling people we knew at different colleges and enlisting them. And we managed to get other colleges to send delegations to keep this protest going for a year. And it went close to January of 1963. It evolved and metastasized into the first 23,000 student demonstration in Washington. And that's why Tom Hayden called the Grinnell 14 the beginning of the student peace movement. So, first of all, I politely disagree. I never use the word activist. I just don't use it. And I'll explain why. Because it's a word invented by our enemies. And if you want to separate someone from the broad mass of humanity, you add an IST after the name. You call them a communist, a socialist, an artist, an environmentalist, whatever it is. And the implication is most people are just ordinarily doing nothing, but a small radical subset. The ones you have to watch out for are these activists. Well, I say that people who are doing nothing are hypocrites. And I say, I'm not an activist. I'm just engaged in my life. And my life was being threatened by the actions of adults. It's still being threatened with thousands of nuclear weapons. The Rand Corporation did a mock-up on a war between India and Pakistan using nuclear weapons the size of Hiroshima, which are 50 times less powerful than the ones we have today. And they found that an interchange of 10 nuclear weapons from each side was enough to cast enough dirt, smoke, and soot into the atmosphere to block the sunlight for a decade. There would be no crops growing on Earth. Okay? It's called nuclear winter. So we're spending hundreds of billions of dollars a year to bluff one another, building weapons that cannot be used, that can only degrade, that can only provide fissile material, which is being guarded in Russia, let's say, but from guys making $50 a month. All somebody would have to do would be get 10 pounds, strap it in a suitcase with some dynamite, and blow it up in New York, and you'd have radioactive waste all over New York City. Like you could, nobody could smuggle a suitcase into the city. So it was crazy then, it's crazy now, but we weren't thinking about activism. We were thinking that we were young,
We were eager. We wanted to get in the world. We wanted to

0: flex our muscles. We wanted to have a life. And we didn't want it curtailed by a bunch of people who'd already had their shot. And a few years later, not a few, maybe, let's say that was 63. Well, in 1972, I was on my family farm after my dad had died and a whole bunch of fellow communards had moved there. And the Metropolitan Edison Company wanted to condemn the property because they wanted to build a cooling plant for a nuclear plant in the Delaware Water Gap to send power to New York. Well, we were not going for it. So me and my friend Kent Minault, we sat down and we studied it. We leafleted. We got 3,000 people to come to a board of supervisors meeting in Northampton County and discuss it. And there was the board of supervisors, and there was the president, and there were two guys in white coveralls with slide rules and helmets. And Kent and I just got up, and we were both in the mime troupe together. So we just played ping pong with each other. We pointed out that the half-life of plutonium is 25,000 years, that anything with living cells will be corrupted and turned over. If it's so safe, why aren't they building it in New York? Why are they building it here in North County? Anyway, we gave a little 15-minute speech, and the chairman was flabbergasted, and he turned to the guys and he said, "Wow, do you guys have anything to say?" And they said, "We weren't expecting anything like that." And he gaveled the meeting and he said, "I declare this the first meeting of the Northampton County Anti-Nuclear Club." And 3,000 people signed up. So you can't make this shit up. You know, it's not activism. It's not strategy. It's just, what are you called on to do? How fully will you commit to it? You know, and sometimes you get the breaks and sometimes you don't.
1: Wow. You covered a lot there. And I want to go back a little bit because you, at the very beginning, you talked about how media played a role in what you did, that the movies that you saw, the fear, the propaganda.
0: Yes.
1: Had really brought you to an awareness of life, of like, how do you see that propaganda being used today?
0: Well, wait, I have to quibble with you because propaganda implies falsified information directed to a source.
1: Okay.
0: The movies and things that were coming up were filtering anxiety through the minds of artists. And this was their response. So this wasn't propaganda. This was like the mind of the times expressing itself through song, through music, through whatever. Yes, of course, there's always propaganda. There's always the government is always lying to its own people. But which is why I watch foreign news, because they tell the truth about foreign countries and they lie to their own people. So there you watch both. But so the media.
1: Well, I think that's an important distinction you just made, because we're talking about 60 years. So
0: well, I'll tell you what's different. What's different today is that since Ronald Reagan's administration, from 1929 to the Reagan administration, there was something called the Fairness Doctrine that was law in the United States. And it was predicated on the fact that the airwaves belonged to the American people and everything that transpired over them should be to their benefit. So news and radio and TV, all those people were mandated to discuss controversial issues fairly, squarely from every side. And it was very strict. If you went on TV and you talked badly about me, I was called on the next night to answer. So at that time, the Heritage Foundation, the very same Russell Vogt Project 2025, was part of a network of think tanks that had been built in response to a guy named Lewis Powell that Nixon put on the Supreme Court. And Lewis Powell had written a letter to the Chamber of Commerce in 1971, and it was a declaration of war against civil rights, against liberals, against faculties, against TV media, and he was laid out a blueprint for how the private sector and free enterprise or neoliberalism could take power back. And it was immediately recognized as a work of genius. And some of the richest people in America, the Koch brothers, Richard Scaife Mellon, Joseph Coors, they pulled it out of sight. And they began funding these well over 100 think tanks. And they began hiring people to come up with language and concepts and ideas and strategies to weaken the power of government to regulate the corporate sector and wealth, private wealth. And they did that by weakening democracy. So by the time Reagan was in office, that was one of neoliberalism's big victories. Then flash forward to the Clinton administration. By this time, neoliberalism had become so ensconced as the only legitimate way to talk about the economy that Clinton, Larry Summers, and Robert Rubin transformed the Democratic Party into a neoliberal party to get the same big bucks the Republicans were going over. And he gave them two gifts. He gave the money two gifts. The first was he ended the ending of Glass-Steagall, which was a law that prevented investment banks and consumer banks from merging. And the end result of that was the financial collapse of 2008, the false mortgages and all that. But the more destructive thing he did, that only lasted a year, was he passed something called the Telecommunications Act, which ended the limits on how many TVs, radio stations, and newspapers a media corporation could own. And so within 2 years, 50 diverse media companies had gobbled each other up like piranhas until there were three. So today, every single news media network is owned by the corporate sector. And there are two disastrous occurrences of that. One is that the bandwidth of ideas available to the American people is limited from the center left, Rachel Maddow, Nicole Wallace, to the far right. If you compare that to every European or Scandinavian parliament, where you have a fascist party, a communist party, democratic socialism, green party, health party, consumers parties, somehow they have the bandwidth of ideas. And from all the fighting back and forth, they've all agreed on taking healthcare out of the for-profit sector, taking higher education out, taking public services out of the for-profit sector. So it's like Americans entered the World Series of Poker, and everybody else is using cards with 52, decks with 52 cards. We got given decks with 40 cards. So since they're corporations, they're under no commitment to air ideas that they don't consider appropriate to their legal mandate to create profits for their shareholders. So we have no idea how the Finns managed to end homelessness. We have no idea how the Asians as a culture have made all their schools equally excellent. They certainly didn't fund them by zip codes, which builds in, you know, poor schools. So I just sent a piece about this into the Atlantic. Cross your fingers, they might take it. But this has started since 1971. Trump and everything we're fighting with now is the byproduct of 65 years of work that has been backed by hundreds and hundreds of millions of dollars, buying senators, buying legislators. The Congress is a wholly owned subsidiary of money, and yet no one will talk about the three things that every single parliament does to protect their politics from the power of money. And that's full federal funding of elections. Every candidate gets the same amount. Bingo. Two, limits or ending of donations from corporations and private wealth. And three is absolute transparency. Everybody can go online, press a button, and find out who gave how much to who. Now, the American system is so corrosive that we're beginning to mess up the Europeans because we're sending lobbyists over. We're sending them to Belgium. We're sending, teaching them about PACs and money bundling. And so you're starting to see the same problems with populism and this and that rising in Europe, because as the parliaments get pulled toward the profit sector, they're not serving the people anymore. And the people are the first to understand it. So I'm now demanding of every politician that asks me for money, will you stand up and fight for full federal funding of elections, a ban on corporate and private donations, and absolute transparency? And if they won't, I'm not interested in them, because I'll tell you what's going to happen. The Democrats are going to take everything, but because they're the corporate party, they're going to be on a leash, and they're going to have permission to share more of what's stolen than the Republicans. But in 18 months, they're not going to be able to get health care. They're not be able to get daycare. They're not going to be able to get child care. They're not going to be able to get living wages. They're not going to be able to do any of the things that people really need. And the people will grow discontented, and they'll find another mellifluous, charismatic guy, and we'll just be hamsters on the wheel. And this has been, I volunteered for the Stevenson campaign when I was 14, and I've been watching this since I was 14. And you and I were together with Jerry Brown watching how the sausage was made in California. So I can barely watch the news anymore because they have to go to such lengths to avoid the subject. They keep saying, oh, if we get the right fighter, if we get the right guy, the right this, the right that. The right guy has to get other people's money to stay in office and build his coalitions and buy off the competition. Unless we control the money, we are not fundamentally changing the system.
1: Well, or unless we be like you and be an engaged citizen who says, no, this is not okay with me. I'm going to sit somewhere in front of power and say, no, I won't accept this. Yeah. And in, you know, it's as a doctor, as a nurse, as a teacher, as a, you know, a person who understands the cost of what is being stolen every day. And our summer of peace is about stopping a $1.5 trillion war bill. That war bill takes the money out of education. It takes the money out of healthcare. It takes the money out of the needs of the people. It takes it out of housing. It takes it away from all the things that you're talking about, because we know at Code Pink that war just serves the war economy. It's not going to end until all those people making all those billions of dollars off of war are stopped. And it's
0: let me turn my TV off.
1: Okay. It's going to take each one of us to stand up and say, no, I don't accept this anymore. I'm not going to sit still for the funding of more nuclear weapons than have ever existed on the planet. The funding that it's really we've now, with all of the war budget and with the description that you have, we live in a country where most people are anxious. I would say even the rich are anxious. So it's like nobody is liberated. And I want to go back to the question. It's like what you are talking about is that your response came out of an authenticity and a relationship to the world you lived in, and even an innocence in relationship, because you said you got inside the White House and you learned a lot. You know, so it's like I am going to throw myself in front of power and say no. And you learned in the process, but also you were arising out of being an artist. And I don't want to put ist in the end of it, but it's like you arose out of creation, out of a relationship to life that's engaged with life. And when I was asking about the media piece, when you talk about rock and roll, when you talk about the movies that were a response to the anxiety, they were forms of art that connected us as humans to what was happening and spoke to our anxiety. That all that art has also been co-opted into propaganda instead of how do we speak to each other in a moment of anxiety, in this moment of limbo that we're in right now, where there's a ceasefire but not a ceasefire, where there's a war and not a war, where we're watching the most horrible things we have ever seen in our lifetime. And while yes, that story you told about what a nuclear weapon can do hovers over all of our lives, but we are so numbed by all of it that it's hard to find ways and the inspiration to engage. So I just want to remind you that that was Peter Coyote, and we'll be back to hear more from him after our break. But, you know, Peter has been a exemplar of engagement from the beginning when he left college and went to the White House to say no to nuclear weapons. I just want to remind you that you're listening to Code Pink Radio on WBAI 99.5 FM in New York, WPFW 89.3 FM in Washington, D.C., KPFT 90.1 FM in Houston, and community radio stations around the country. We'll be right back after this short break. Please stay with us. There's more from Peter ahead, and I have a lot more to share with you.

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1: Welcome back. If you're just joining us, I'm Jody Evans. I'm one of the co-founders of Code Pink, and you're listening to Code Pink Radio, broadcasting through WBAI in New York City, WPFW in DC, KPFT in Houston, and KPFK 90.7 FM in Los Angeles. I just want to remind us that we've been listening to Peter Coyote. He is one of the Grinnell 14, and we've been listening to him talk about what moved him to go to the White House in 1961 and say no to nuclear weapons. And we'll come back and I'll ask him some more questions. So well, I want to go back to where you were also looking out in when you started your trip to Washington, D.C. at something that you just described as being very ominous. What inside of you said, I have the power, I possess something that I must use, and I must therefore go in front of those that make the decision and express myself?
2: Well, that's a hard question to answer. So I started much earlier than that. I was born in 41. By the time I was 12, the McCarthy period was in full swing. And I had a lot of relatives that had been communists or socialists, labor organizers, union organizers, school teachers, all of this. And, you know, maybe when they were in their 20s, they were fascinated with communism. By the time they'd figured out who Stalin was, they were out of it. But they were getting called up to committees. And I saw adults weeping in my living room because they were either forced to inform on the people who'd been members with them, or they were never going to work again. And I can just run off lists of my family friends who were blacklisted screenwriters and actors and teachers. And my mother's cousin was the first man fired by the New York City school system for being a communist. And he sued them 28 years later and won 28 years back pay. But I was horrified by that because they were lying about my relatives. They were calling them traitors and they were calling us this and that. We were all Jews. That didn't help either. Jews were not white in 1941 when I was born. Jews did not become white people until the mid-60s when, after World War II, the suburbs got built and lots of people moved into those neighborhoods on GI bills. The other thing that set up my point of view was my mom had a disastrous nervous breakdown when I was 3. And a 19-year-old black girl from Vance County, North Carolina, came in to take care of us. My dad was out minting money, and he couldn't be bothered. And this woman became a source of safety and a source of confidence. And my mom would be out with a glass of scotch playing solitaire at 3 in the afternoon. And in the kitchen would be Sue Nelson and Sue Howard and her boyfriend, Ozzy, who she later married, and John and Violet Ellerby, my dad's chauffeur, Chris, Jules Monk. There'd be jazz on the radio. There'd be fighting about the Bible, about politics. And by the time I was 10 years old, I knew what white was. I knew what whiteness was. And I wasn't having any part of it. I go to town with my black mom and people would treat her like a shoplifter. I was furious. So when I came to school, I was already politicized. I was an outsider for being a Jew. I was an outsider for being a lefty. When I came to Grinnell, that year, 1960, they did a 10% increase in students from the East. And that's where I met all my best friends. We all came. We were all writers and all active and smart and thinking about stuff. So I don't know what gave us the wherewithal, but it just seemed nobody else was doing it. And you're either going to bitch or you're going to step up. And so we stepped up and we did what we could do. And I'm still doing that. I write for Substack every day and I keep writing about money as the corrosive effect in our culture. Remember, it's not just the war budget. After World War II, the top tax rate in the United States was 91%. It came into effect after you made $200,000, which was the equivalent of $2 million today. So if you made If you made $210,000, you just paid 90% on the $10,000. But that was the money that built the highway system, built the computers, built the wealth, built the culture that made America the model of the world. And little by little, Lewis Powell, the Heritage Foundation, the Manhattan Foundation, the Cato Institute, the Hoover Institute, all these guys kept working and cutting taxes and cutting taxes as the nation was growing. So you're getting more people, more demand for services. The military-industrial complex is getting everything it wants. The millionaires are getting their taxes cut. They're being laid onto the working class through, you know, payroll taxes and through, what do you call it when you buy something and you there's sales taxes, right? So, you know, the Pentagon has never been audited. And all these things are a byproduct of money running the system. And no one will talk about it. So I watch TV 5 hours a day. I go from every news channel. I listen to people talking, how are we going to get over this terrible thing? And it's a complete taboo to mention money. It's the worst you'll hear is we've got to get the money out of politics. And according to my friend Jody, the worst offenders are the Democrats. So, you know, what can I do? I just keep, I'm a Jew with an animal name. I just keep writing and nudging and nudging and nudging and hoping the ideas will gain currency.
1: Well, I love what you said about, you know, stop bitching and engage. And I think what we're telling everyone this summer is we're looking out and seeing horrors. And engaging helps that anxiety too.
2: You bet.
1: When we engage together in community, we're reminded about life. We're reminded why we're here. We're reminded why we're alive. And it's not about money. It's about life, and it's about love, and it's about care, and it's about joy.
2: You bet. So, look at the No Kings days.
1: Yeah.
2: I mean, look at the masks and the games and the fun and the humor. That's the American people.
1: Yeah. Oh, well, I mean, just we're learning about it with the World Cup right now because it's taking us back to the relationship with each other as people instead of the horrors of what money and those in power are doing.
2: Yeah.
1: All right. So yes to engaging. Thank you for inspiring us. And Peter, how do people follow you on Substack?
2: It's under my name, Peter Coyote.
1: Okay, cool.
2: I can barely work Substack, so none of my posts go under my Substack. They're just all answers to people, but you just search and you'll find them all.
1: All right. Well, thank you for what you did. Thank you for what you constantly do, which is to speak the truth about where we are and what we can do. And you create the Arts Council of California is still out there 50 years later. And it was about community. What your intention was is like, how do we support those who need to express themselves locally and create community? And it still does that. So we call that the peace economy, where the war economy, capitalism, tries to take us away from each other, creates loneliness, and destabilizes the commons. You are a commons creator. So gratitude for that.
2: Well, thanks. One more thing I want to mention is the next month, I'm doing two events with Jared Huffman on Christian nationalism. And Christian nationalism is the Taliban. It's got nothing to do with Christ. It's got nothing to do with Jesus. It's got to do with, and I'll tell you, the leader of the Christian nationalists is Mike Johnson, the Speaker of the House.
1: Yeah.
2: And they want Bible-oriented law. They want law run according to the Bible. They want women not to have control of their own bodies. They want Christians to be the only ones to participate in politics. And they're armed and they're dangerous and they have extensive networks. And the regular, normal, true faith Christians are afraid to confront them because they're Christians. And this is a big threat.
1: Well, I want to say it's a big threat around the world. It's not just in the United States. Yeah. Being weaponized, Christianity is being weaponized in Africa and Latin America, and it's very dangerous.
2: Yeah.
1: So Today, Mike Johnson put forth a request for $350 million to be out of the war budget to be used for the communists on our shores. So just so you know, he's because, you know, Jesus was a socialist, so I don't know, like, what Christianity he's part of, because the values of Christianity and Jesus are the values of communism and socialism. But
2: nobody has met a communist. No American could tell you what a communist is.
1: I know.
2: And no American knows that socialism is just capitalism with rules.
1: Yes.
2: There are plenty of rich people in Europe, but they've taken certain things out of the public sector, out of the private sector, that everybody needs. Light, heat, power, water, childcare, education. And then you can make your profits elsewhere.
1: Exactly.
2: But they're going to be coming for us. Don't worry.
1: Yeah, I know. Well, holding hands with you and always with you. Thank you so much for all you do. Deepest gratitude.
2: Thank you so much. You have to hang up on me. I never hang up on a woman.
1: I love the Peter Coyote never hangs up on a woman and has remained this passionate 65 years since leaving college to do a hunger strike with friends outside the White House. Let's break down what we learned. His history mattered. What we see each day, what we and others are suffering, needs to be our impetus, not shut us down. It needs to be what teaches us, not makes us quiet. It needs to teach us about the world and the structures we live in and remind us that it is people power that has always made the difference. What do we learn? To not let the warmongers get away with murder. To do whatever we can to stand up, to speak out, and to do it together and in community. We all have different skills and different ways of seeing the world and what we can bring and how we can engage together. And it's that synergy in which we learn and it where magic happens and where the next step arises. Community matters. And when we come together, we are a force to be reckoned with. So that is one of the key things that I want us to get out of listening to Peter. What else is to not listen to the naysayers? Remember when he said, you can't go and represent Grinnell University? And he's like, who says we can't? Don't let the naysayers get in your way. Stand with and for your values. Because if we don't, they aren't represented. If you're not standing with them, they don't exist. It's the other values that can swallow us up. So always remember, when there's something happening that you don't agree with, that pivots it back to you to use your voice and to speak your truth and to speak what is valuable to you, to be what is valuable to you. No, we are not with the values of hate and greed and violence. They're overrepresented in the public, in our media, in our ways of life, in the literal culture we live in. It is up to us to remake this culture. More than ever, we need to be visible as we stand for peace, as we be love and kindness and care. It's up to us every day, and it's actually easy and nourishes us back. You know, like, if we looked at what the people were feeling from the World Cup that ended this last week, they were feeling the beauty of being together. I was kind of amazed that in my neighborhood, everybody was watching together. They weren't in their homes alone. But what they got out of this was being together, hundreds of them, in front of a television, in front of a bar. Here, where I live, they were like just in front of trucks in the street. Because people want to be together. They're not going to listen to these warmongers anymore that are separating and dividing us. What we really felt was that the people want to feel connected. They want to feel the beauty of humanity. I mean, even the halftime show was all about love and connection and the beauty of who we are as people. People around the world are longing to be connected again. This violence, it's not what we want. But yet, it is up to us to declare what we want, to be what we want. We saw people are turning their backs on hate and lies and violence. So we need to be building that unstoppable swath of peace and love. You know, one of the other things Peter said was when he went into power, when he went into the White House, he saw that power was only interested in itself. And he turned away and he spent his life building the power of the people. So, you know, let's take that lesson. Like, power is there for itself. That system of violence is there for itself. We can turn our backs on it. We can build the future together. And it will be obviously way more beautiful and nourishing and supportive. So, you know, the other thing he said is like, be approachable, be peace. The audience for our engagement right now are the people. Those holding the reins of power are insane. Stay away. You're not going to understand what they are doing. It makes no sense. So don't get dragged under by their stupidity. Pivot away and build the future committed to the people, the planet, and peace. What we do creates the strength in our voice. When we engage, we learn, we become smarter, we build the muscles of engagement that are committed to life that last our lifetimes. Peter's 84. He's as vocal and engaged as ever now. So, you know, it's that strength you hear in his voice. That's his lifetime of, I'm not going to let them win. I promise that being engaged and working for peace adds years of vitality to your life. And it also makes you wiser. So I mentioned earlier when I was talking to Peter about this time of limbo we're in and how we need to name it and turn our backs on it. So we're in the limbo of ceasefire. That's not a ceasefire or war. Is it a war, not a war, on again, off again? And a president and someone who should not be in the White House in the kind of limbo of power. Therapists say that limbo is a very unhealthy emotional state. So I want us to like look at this. Therapists say ambiguity is harder on the nervous system than bad news. Research on stress constantly shows that uncertainty can produce more anxiety than a known negative outcome. You know, when something is unresolved, the mind can't put it away. It just stays open. And the brain keeps allocating all this attention and vigilance to it. And so you never really get a chance to rest. It also blocks grief, because grief brings a process of healing and where then we can learn to adapt with the new reality. But if you can't resolve something, you can't grieve it. And so that you're no chance to start building the new life or the new routine. Limbo suspends that process. You can't fully mourn something that isn't confirmed to be over, and you can't fully move forward into something that isn't confirmed to have started. So it's like you're in this space of, It also invites us, we're constantly what if and connected to it. It's kind of like I say, don't let them pull you down. Well, in a way, the limbo keeps you connected because there is no resolution. And so you stay connected to where the no resolution is. It also erodes agency. Limbo means you're waiting on someone else and on something else, on a decision, on a person, and it creates like a sense of passivity. That can definitely wear you down because it takes away your sense of control, which is then moves you into a sense of helplessness and you know, depression. So this also, by the way, it's not then normal life. So you're living in a really dangerous space. And if it goes on, you know, the therapists say it doesn't allow you to down-regulate and give any kind of clear resolution. So in a way, it's just like you're constantly inflaming and irritating your entire psyche. So I want to help you out of the state if you are experiencing it, and also maybe to recognize it. We're not in limbo because we know exactly what we need to be doing right now. And that is taking our attention to stop the 1.5 trillion Hegseth war bill. Everything depends on it. That money is stolen from our tax dollars, and it deprives us, our communities, the commons, life itself with what it needs. So that just means start organizing locally. As I mentioned at the beginning of the show, we at Code Pink are part of a national coalition called the Summer of Peace. Activists are engaging with summer camps, summer activities, gatherings, farmers markets, or just creating their own events to raise awareness about the war bill and what it costs our communities. So as Peter said earlier, it is time to stop bitching and engage. It will keep you sane, and it will bring us the future we all need for life to thrive. Find a way to make this a summer of peace in your community so we can have a fall that is robust in engagement to stop Hegseth's war bill that just flows our tax dollars to the rich. 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
4: Does becoming a billionaire turn one into an insufferable jerk, or is that an innate quality they bring to the position? Big-name billionaires like Musk, Bezos, and Zuckerberg literally flaunt their irrepressible jerkism, but the disease seems to inflict their entire class of uber-rich corporate royals. Its telltale symptoms are not their grandiose mansions and yachts, but their sudden impulse to instruct us regular people on how to think. In particular, they're now demanding that we get out of their way so they can remake society in their image. Jensen Huang, for example, a Silicon Valley techno whiz who heads NVIDIA, now the world's richest corporation. He's demanding that we transform our economy and social structure into a new order of AI dominance, piously chiding those of us who are angry about AI's destruction of our jobs, communities, water, farmland, and democracy itself. Tut tut, the gavillionaire scolds, you petty people must, quote, create new social norms to advance AI. Then there's the little-known honcho of SoftBank, a multi-trillion-dollar Japanese tech powerhouse trying to impose AI supremacy worldwide. He's now asserting a corporate morality of wealth, calling people who question AI foolish. He philosophizes that tech world, quote, will transform our lives completely and do so in a way that generates profits. For whom? For billionaires, of course. So there you have a clear statement of the values and goals of AI profiteers. More for them, no matter the cost to everyone else. SoftBank's imperious boss laughs at those of us who dare question his vision of an AI plutocracy, calling us fools who are spitting upward. This is Jim Hightower saying, no, sir, look again. We are spitting straight at you. The Hightower Radio Lowdown is made possible by you subscribers to Jim Hightower's Lowdown on Substack. 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
3: 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I'm Brian DeShazer. In NewsWrap, France's new rights watchdog is no friend to queer people or women, while the trans position of UK's new government is questionable and a gay German politician falls into surrogacy hypocrisy. In the US, the House declines to make Trump's transgender military ban permanent, but advances other anti-trans measures. And a Seattle judge keeps a historic LGBTQ plus beach nude, but curbs the bad behavior. The Rainbow Rewinds to Judy Grahn, Vito Russo, and Reverend Troy Perry, and Moushe Chappelle reflects on 2,000 episodes of This Way Out. Stay tuned to hear all of that and more here on This Way Out.
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5: And I'm Melanie Keller.
4: With NewsWrap, a summary of some of the news in or affecting LGBTQ communities around the world for the week ending July 25th, 2026.
5: A French senator with a history of fighting against marriage equality and reproductive freedom is now the country's new defender of rights. President Emmanuel Macron's nominee, François-Noël Buffet, survived a narrow vote to take on the position of Défenseur des Droits. It's an independent watchdog position responsible for defending citizens whose rights are infringed upon and ensuring the equal protection of legal rights in France. In 2013, Buffet took part in protests against same-sex marriage. He voted against extending medically assisted reproduction to single women and female couples in 2021, and he abstained from a 2024 vote to enshrine abortion rights in the French Constitution. The role of Défenseur des Droits has major investigative powers and is meant to be a check on the government. They may intervene in areas such as the ethics of security professionals, the protection of children's rights, combating discrimination, and safeguarding whistleblowers. In a July 7th hearing before the National Assembly's Legal Affairs Committee, Buffet was accused of having a history of racist and homophobic votes. The senator told the members of parliament that he had, in his words, evolved on a number of issues. To Nicolas Faget, the appointment is both absurd and scary. As spokesperson for the Association of Gay and Lesbian Parents and Future Parents, Faget warns, one of the bulwarks shielding same-sex parents and their children from discrimination is at risk of being undermined by someone who does not believe in those rights.
4: The people of the United Kingdom are acclimating to their seventh prime minister in a decade. Labour's former mayor of Manchester, Andy Burnham, is considered to be more left-leaning than his predecessor, Keir Starmer. However, like Starmer, Burnham's previous positive track record on LGBTQ issues crumbled when the transgender bathroom ban was instituted earlier this year. Burnham has appointed Yvette Cooper as his health secretary. She follows gay MP Wes Streeting in the position. Streeting resigned in May of this year after the controversy surrounding his prohibition on gender-affirming puberty blockers for trans youth. Temporary substitute James Murray also supported the trans bathroom ban. The dodgy trans rights history among the recent Labour Party health secretaries has onlookers wary of Cooper. She has largely sidestepped any public comment about trans rights since the anti-trans culture war began, despite being outspoken about introducing gender-neutral options for passports in 2015. Last year, she was critical of the protests following the Supreme Court's decision to exclude trans women from the legal definition of a woman. The United Kingdom's High Court will decide this week whether to halt the country's puberty blocker trial. The trial has provided the only avenue for youth to receive gender-affirming care since the ban. The Pathways trial was granted by ministers to be an exception to the ban, arguing that the data from the use of puberty blockers among youth could provide the evidence that had been lacking. However, the anti-trans parents organization, Bayswater Support Group, argues that the study is unlawful and is attempting to stop it. Discussions around the High Court case may finally reveal Cooper's true colors.
5: Surrogacy hypocrisy is forcing a gay German politician to resign from the Bundestag. A key ally of Chancellor Friedrich Merz, Jens Spahn, has served as chair of the Christian Democratic Union. The conservative CDU is staunchly opposed to surrogacy, so eyebrows were raised on July 15th when Spahn announced that he and his husband, Daniel Funke, just had a baby via a surrogate mother. Surrogacy is illegal in Germany, and Spahn has long stood against efforts to legalize it. In 2015, he wrote in GQ magazine that as a gay man and as a Christian, he could hardly warm to the idea of what he called at the time a rented womb. When he was health minister in 2020, Spahn's department rejected a push to legalize altruistic or non-compensated surrogacy. During that debate, he told the Bundestag that the ban existed primarily to safeguard the welfare of the child. While his party was passing a resolution reaffirming the prohibition on surrogacy during a national conference in February this year, a U.S.-based surrogate mother was pregnant with Funke and Spahn's child. It is not illegal in Germany to raise a child born in another country via surrogacy. However, Spahn's actions collided with his political messaging and party platform, and his CDU Bundestag colleagues decided it was one collision too many. Just 3 days after he came out as a new dad, Spahn resigned.
4: The United States House of Representatives had rejected President Donald Trump's ban on transgender people serving in the military. MAGA Republican Representative Lauren Boebert of Colorado proposed the amendment to the annual National Defense Authorization Act. If passed, it would have codified Trump's executive order to eliminate transgender service members. The legislation required all personnel to serve in accordance with their biological sex. Four Republicans broke with the party line on July 21st to help defeat it by a vote of 217 to 212. Major Erica Vandal is one of the service members currently battling the ban in court. She spoke to Dan Ming of Evident Media for the documentary Fighting to Serve.
6: Gender-affirming care has zero impact on our ability to deploy, our ability to be ready, and our ability to meet standards. As far as my medicines that I'm taking, it is a shelf-stable pill I take twice a day, no different than, you know, medication of whatever variety that thousands of other troops take daily.
4: The discriminatory executive order titled Prioritizing Military Excellence and Readiness is taking fire from several major lawsuits. As of June, the U.S. Court of Appeals for the District of Columbia ruled that transgender members of the military can continue to serve, but the armed services can continue refusing to enlist new transgender members. Though codification of Trump's trans military ban was rejected, Representative Nancy Mace of South Carolina was successful in proposing two anti-transgender amendments. One would prevent military health insurance from covering gender-affirming care. The other would prohibit trans girls from participating in kindergarten through 12th grade sports at Department of Defense-run schools.
5: Finally, Seattle, Washington's historic clothing-optional LGBTQ plus beach will remain open. Following several years of a neighborhood dispute over Denny Blaine Park, King County Superior Court Judge Samuel Chung denied a request to close the park or ban legal public nudity. Neighbors have been complaining to the city about lewd conduct they claim to have observed on the beach. One neighbor tried to curb the nudity by building a playground near the park. The frustrations of a few built up until a neighborhood association called Denny Blaine Park for All sued the city of Seattle in 2025 for allegedly failing to prevent inappropriate activity. On the other side, the group Friends of Denny Blaine is dedicated to preserving and celebrating the park's historic nude and queer character. Co-lead Jesse Miranda told KUOW,
7: "We have dated back to the early 20th century, someone skinny dipping at that park, and 40 years of queer history at that park. And so when people throw around words like closure, it feels like erasure."
5: The clothing optional beach has been a safe space for the LGBTQ plus community for decades. Nudity is not a crime in Washington, but the state does outlaw indecent exposure, defined as intentionally obscene exposure, knowing that such conduct is likely to cause reasonable affront or alarm.
8: The neighbors argued that they were reasonably alarmed. Friends of Denny Blaine's Jesse Miranda found room to sympathize with the neighbors.
9: By the way, the people who support this park as a place for nudity also agree that they would like to see some of the more lewd and inappropriate behavior cracked down upon. It's not great for them either to have people doing inappropriate things in and around the park. And so the question is, you know, what can Seattle do beyond just basically stationing cops there 24 hours a day, which they're not going to do?
8: Judge Chung decided to keep the beach open and maintain the right to nudity. However, he also directed the city to staff the park watching for illegal behavior.

0: and injured 29. The assailant was shot dead by police. We'll have a complete coverage next time on This Way Out.
1: U.S. Secretary of Defense Pete Hegseth knows exactly what he's looking for in a man.
2: I'm authorizing a new screening program for testosterone deficiency for our service members, ensuring you have the right testosterone levels to operate at your absolute best. Because it's well-established science that as we age, testosterone levels often naturally drop.
3: Happen to you guys?
4: Yep.
2: And by addressing these health markers early, we're keeping you on the leading edge of lethality.
1: U.S. Representative Becca Balance, lesbian ear, hears the disturbing absurdity in Hegseth's announcement. The Vermont Democrat told Midas Touch Chief Washington correspondent Scott McFarlane.
5: I think is indicative of the fact that there are so many people in this administration that have some weird, like, intense homoerotic feelings towards men while also being incredibly homophobic. Pete Hegseth is like the example of this, the manly, manly, rugged, macho man. And it's like, I don't know if you know who Tom of Finland is.
6: Working in his native Finland.
1: This Way Out's Garrett Gallagher at a 1991 Tom of Finland retrospective.
6: Tom draws men acting out their sexual fantasies. But Tom's men have a certain look, a style that set them apart. They often look like they're one step from a military barracks or a police academy. Because Tom's men are very masculine, muscular, detailed, exaggerated in some areas, often in bondage. They wear leather jackets and boots, and they're always out for a good time.
5: So I feel like they must be looking at that as like their example for what men look like.
6: What do you see in the art here that you like?

0: 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This is the Rainbow Rewind,
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0: Judy Gron is a pioneering lesbian feminist poet, author, and activist whose foundational work helped shape modern LGBTQ culture. In 1969, she co-founded the first lesbian feminist collective on the West Coast of the United States, the Gay Women's Liberation Group. The group served as a foundational route for modern lesbian feminist politics, independent publishing, and community organizing. She also helped establish the Women's Press Collective in California's San Francisco Bay Area and helped establish A Woman's Place, recognized as one of the first women's bookstores in the United States. She's the author of iconic texts like The Highest Apple and Edward the Dyke. Here's Judy Gron reading at San Francisco Women's Building on June 22, 1980, courtesy of the Pacifica Radio Archives.
2: In keeping with our quest for a feminist analysis of militarism, and I would like to begin the sequence by reading a very, very old poem which was written about 5,000 years ago from, it was on a tablet dug up in Sumer. It's a Babylonian liturgy dating from one of the early patriarchal overthrows. And it's a lamentation for a queen. And my new sequence of poems is called A Chronicle of Queens.

All the words for queen go back to the same word for and womb, only dirty now. The cow wailed, and in her place lay down. She wailed, the cow wailed, and in her place she lay down. Like a woman in childbirth wailing, in her place she lay down. Virgin of heaven, queen of heaven, she that smites the mountains, queen of Ayana, the heavens she shakes, queen of Jeparu, the earth she causes to quake, queen of Aonki, Lil Anna, queen of sheepfolds, mother of temples, the holy woman childbearing, Nana. He came to my temple. By the mountain road he entered. In ships he came to me. In ships he embarked. His unblessed hands upon me he put. He with sandals entered. The swift horsemen came. The possessions upon the prow of the ship he put. I, the queen, upon the ship's stern rode. The foe, he with sandals, entered my court. The foe put his unblessed hands upon me. He put his hands upon me. He filled me with fear. The foe put his hands upon me. With fear, he oppressed me. I with fear was filled, but he did not dread. My garments he tore away and clothed his wife therein. The foe stripped off my jewels of lazuli and put them on his son. I tread now his courts. So for me myself he sought in the shrines. Then I was filled with fear. Cause her to go forth. Not should I go forth. In my temple he pursued me. In my halls he terrified me. Like a frightened dove upon a beam, I passed the night. From my temple, like a bird, he caused me to fly. From my city, like a bird, he caused me to fly. My temple is behind me, I cry. A queen am I, and my city is behind me, I cry. To my temple, thou art not, thus I cry. To my city, my city, thou art not, thus I cry. If I say I will not enter into it, its beauty consumes me. If I say I will not come into it, longing for it causes me to tremble. How long before her shall my heart be cast in gloom? O Virgin of Heaven, Queen of Heaven, who shatters the mountains, Queen of Ayana, who makes the heavens to tremble, Queen of the dark chamber, who makes the earth to quake, Queen of Aonki, Lil Anna, who loves the temple, sacred woman, child begetting. And the tablet broke off.

Vito Russo was an American LGBTQ activist, film historian, and author, best known for writing The Celluloid Closet, co-founding the national nonprofit organization GLAAD, and fighting for AIDS awareness with ACT UP. The Celluloid Closet was published in 1981 and chronicled how Hollywood historically marginalized and demonized gay and lesbian characters. It was later adapted into an acclaimed 1995 documentary. In 1985, he helped start the Gay and Lesbian Alliance Against Defamation to combat homophobic media reporting. As an early HIV/AIDS activist, he helped found ACT UP in 1987 to aggressively protest government inaction during the height of the epidemic. On June 24, 1988, part one of a four-part interview with Vito Russo was broadcast on episode number 13 of This Way Out.

0: harsh words.
1: Hollywood movies are made for white, straight teenagers. And if anything, they've gotten more homophobic in the last 10 or 15 years. It is true that we have a lot of gay movies and independent films, but those are movies made for an audience which already has the message. These are movies which preach to the converted and don't sell tickets to people who don't like gay people. And the majority of films which reach a wide mass market audience are homophobic films.
2: Can you cite some specific examples from the current crop of movies, say, the last year or so?
1: You're talking about mainstream films?
2: Mainstream films, yeah.
1: Oh, sure. Baby Boom with Diane Keaton, which contained, a totally gratuitous, offensive gay waiter in a restaurant scene. Less Than Zero, which was changed conceptually to avoid the only decent aspect of the plot, which contained homosexuality. Film like Bright Lights, Big City, which has not only has a sort of offensive gay character in it, but also a reference to AIDS, which is offensive. Down and Out in Beverly Hills, which contains a highly offensive joke about AIDS. Almost every single of one of the Brat Pack movies contain anti-gay humor. Eddie Murphy's concert movies, Good Morning Vietnam. I mean, you just can't go to a movie without hearing a fag joke.
2: Has it gotten worse with the advent of AIDS?
1: Absolutely. You see, I don't think that there's been more homophobia created. I think AIDS is just an excuse for the homophobia that's always been there to now be more blatant.
3: Reverend Troy Perry is an American religious leader and civil rights pioneer, best known for founding the Metropolitan Community Churches, better known as MCC. He performed public same-sex marriages as early as 1969 and ordained women pastors in 1972 and also helped organize the first Los Angeles Pride Parade. Perry put an advertisement in the Advocate magazine announcing a worship service designed for gays in Los Angeles. 12 people turned up for the first service on October 6, 1968. And as Reverend Perry remembers, 9 were his friends and 3 came as a result of the ad. After 6 weeks of services in his living room, the congregation shifted to a women's club, an auditorium, a church, and finally a theater. In 1971, the first MCC building was dedicated with more than 1,000 members in attendance. A collection of items from Reverend Perry and the Metropolitan Community Churches is held by the Smithsonian Institution's National Museum of American History. From June 24, 1991, This Way Out broadcast Reverend Troy having an exchange with a homophobic minister on the 1979 Freedom Train.
4: The worst sin in the Bible.
5: What is it?
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5: 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Listen, it was destroyed because God couldn't find 10 righteous people in it. Period. That's what the Scriptures say. Nothing to do with homosexuality.
4: Homosexuality is the worst sin in the Bible.
6: That's this week's Rainbow Rewind. Because remembering our past fuels our pride. I'm Brian DeShazer.
3: And I'm Sherry Lund. Stay tuned. More This Way Out is coming up.
6: Co-founder and associate producer Lucia Chappell has some thoughts on episode number 2000 of This Way Out.

0: If you would like some advice from the 2000 show Old Lesbian, here we go. An informed community is a strong community. Our original news editor, Sandy Dwyer, before the information age, she said, an informed community is a strong community. And we can certainly see these days what havoc an ignorant community can create. Number two, diversity, equity, and inclusion. Diversify your sources of news, information, entertainment, approaches to politics. In the interest of equity, remember that the smaller independent operations need your direct support more than the larger commercial or corporate funded ones. Be aware of the inclusive realities of the operations you support. Not just what they say, not just their slogans, but what they actually cover and what gets left out. The staffing of their operations. Notice when you see when the whole community is reflected and when you don't. And number three, stay queer. At least for now in the U.S. and much of the West, the days of us being outlaws are over. We need to hold on to that sense of exploration, that sense of journey, that sense of going to the next place, the outer edge. Happy This Way Out 2000.
1: 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Sherry Lund wrote The Rainbow Rewind and co-hosted it with Brian DeShazer. 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
3: Today, from the Wings Archive, Mobilizing Resentment. Jean Hardesty, founder of Political Research Associates, analyzes the anti-feminist, anti-liberal, racist methodologies that have stood the American right wing in such powerful stead.
4: I've tried to understand the appeal that the right holds for so many people. Year after year, I've gone to many right-wing conferences. I think I have some sense of the strain that the right wing has touched in this country.

0: Welcome to Wings, a series of news and current affairs programs by and about women around the world, produced and distributed by the Women's International News Gathering Service. In 1981, Jean Hardesty founded Political Research Associates, an independent nonprofit research center to study the U.S. political right. Hardesty has published on the backlash against affirmative action and libertarianism and the romance of free market capitalism. In June of 2000, she spoke to the U.S. National Women's Studies Association about her most recent book, Mobilizing Resentment, Conservative Resurgence from the John Birch Society to the Promise Keepers. Jean Hardesty.
1: Religious revitalization occurs periodically in societies when large numbers of people feel as if their lives lack meaning, and they reach out for some kind of spiritual grounding to add meaning to their lives. Now, I think in this time, in this country, the greatest beneficiary of this was New Age spirituality. If you walk into any bookstore now, you'll see, you know, shelf after shelf of New Age literature. But another tremendous beneficiary was very conservative evangelical Protestantism, which attracted a lot of people with the sense of community that it gives you, a sense of being a group that is coherent and very solidly grounded in a set of rules. And those rules, if they are followed, guarantee you a community, shelter, love, the kinds of things that a very chaotic economy can shake to your roots. I think, though, that if you're tempted to think that Americans are as mean-spirited in general as the right, as prone to bald-faced lying and manipulation of people's emotions, I think it's a mistake. And I think we're starting to see now that a lot of people are saying, well, that's enough now, that's enough. I have not had an optimistic thing to say in the last 19 years. In my office, I'm referred to as the Queen of Gloom. In the last year, I have started saying some optimistic things based on a certain fragmentation that's showing up in the right and a certain resistance that you're now starting to see among just average voting people. And another thing that's happening is that there's starting to be a lot more motion. I mean, you look around you at Seattle or Washington or campaign finance reform. I mean, there are police brutality demonstrations. There's a lot more motion now than there has been in the last two decades, because for the last two decades, social change work has been clamped down by the right, not by mysterious forces. And the right's success, as well as its techniques, are very understandable. I try to lay them out in the book to demystify them so that we don't get the sense that these are just incredibly smart people, or they have all the money, or they have all the ideas. They had a lot of luck. And they also organized according to some rules that we can learn from. I mean, for instance, they put a lot of attention, time and attention, into internal coordination of their work so that they didn't reinvent the wheel, so that everybody knew exactly what page we were on today. And another thing that they did quite brilliantly was to never, ever let the focus off recruitment. Beneath every right-wing campaign, there is the will to recruit. And that's why some of these issues, no matter what becomes of them, they will never die, because they're good recruitment issues. The attack on gay and lesbian rights will always be there because it's a good fundraising theme. The attack on abortion rights will always be there. I think that there are things to be learned about the way that the right has organized, because where we are is not where I hope to be in my 50s. You know, I was participating in all those liberation struggles and thinking, this is only a matter of time. This is only going in one direction. And it has been stopped and turned back to a degree that we have to face. We have to face up to it and realize that what we have ahead of us is a tremendous rebuilding. Now, let me talk a little bit about right-wing women. I've studied right-wing women probably more than anything else. in the right, and I don't necessarily study the women of the far right, the women who belong to the Klan or paramilitary organizations or other white supremacist or anti-Semitic organizations. I tend to study the women who operate within the electoral arena. And I started out years ago when I lived in Chicago following Phyllis Schlafly, completely bewildered because Phyllis Schlafly was leading the charge against the ERA. She stopped the ERA. And I could not understand where she came from, because to my mind, the ERA benefited all women. But I was determined to figure this out because Phyllis Schlafly had followers, a large number of followers, and they were multiracial followers. What I learned is that Phyllis Schlafly and her followers work from an entirely different worldview from mine. That for them, the advancement of the women's movement, which these right-wing women's movements actually exist to demonize, they exist to turn back the feminist women's movement. But from that point of view, what the feminist women's movement represented was an enormous threat to women. It was attempting to mislead women down a path in which they would become sort of the victims of their success. And right-wing women see this everywhere. They see it in the rates of divorce. They see it in women killing themselves, trying to hold professional jobs and raise children and be the wife and take care of the PTA and do it all. And they see all of this, this women as equal in society that the feminist movement has brought us, as a rollback of women's privilege. And they see it as a perfect example of violating time-tested rules of sex roles that exist to the actual benefit of women. So I found that when I was talking to right-wing women, I wasn't talking to women who necessarily were being manipulated. I think I was talking to women who were very fearful and who saw things crashing down around them that they had built their entire lives to secure. If in fact your life and your security depends on you following the rules of whether it's the Bible or simply just traditional social values, and someone comes along saying that's all wrong, that's demeaning, that puts you in a weak position, you are going to say, I know myself, I'm here because I know that this is not a weak position. This is how I can maintain my privilege. Now, if you come along and disrupt this, the next thing I know, my husband will feel that it's okay to run off with the much younger woman who works as his secretary and therefore thinks that he's just most terrific. The next thing that will happen is that my children will start to defy me more openly because I'm not a feminist or I'm not this or I'm not that. And all of my basis of authority and basis of control will be gone. So once I understood that, it really has put me in a different relationship with the women who spend most of their time attacking the women's movement. I sort of understand the passion behind that now. I don't unite with it, but I understand it. And I think that one of the things that the women's movement is guilty of doing is failing to show respect to women who want to hang on to those old traditional social roles. It is very easy to disrespect them, and especially when they are calling you names. And as a lesbian, believe me, they call a lot of names. But I think on the other hand, feminism can be a very large tent, and it can reach out to those women, and it can talk to those women about the positive nature of feminism, seeing the possibility in all people to be reached by the social justice method and to work for that. Now, after Phyllis Schlafly, who really comes out of the old right, Phyllis Schlafly's heart and soul is in anti-communism. Do you know that she knows a lot more about the defense systems of this country than most of the people who have been Secretary of Defense, most of the men who have been Secretary of Defense. She's an expert on defense. She is the person who brought us what's now called Star Wars and is now being funded up the kazoo by Bill Clinton. You know, an absurd, insane defense system. But Phyllis Schlafly knows it top to bottom. She was iced out of the Reagan administration, where she had hoped to be Secretary of Defense, in the most blatant Republican sexism. And, you know, you just want to say to these women, I say in the book, you know, they are subjected to the most brutal sexism. They are marginalized within the right. They're treated as children. I suppose I get some amusement out of that, but I also can see how they are disrespected even within their own movement, in the same way that feminists feel disrespected, have especially felt disrespected, I think, within the left. After Phyllis Schlafly came a woman named Beverly LaHaye, who makes Phyllis Schlafly look very old-fashioned and very stuck in the old right, which I believe actually she is. Beverly LaHaye is very modern, very hip. She understands using electronic communication. She's a very plugged-in woman, and she organizes in a way that Phyllis Schlafly wouldn't have done. She organizes Christian women only. Phyllis Schlafly would not have done that kind of exclusive organizing. But Beverly LaHaye was not at all shy to do that. And she organizes Christian women in a rather brilliant pattern. She breaks her organization down into kitchen table size units of six women. And she has them gather around in each other's houses. One of the things that was challenging, I think, by the feminist movement was that you always had to be getting on a bus and going somewhere to demonstrate. You always had to be coming out of your home. That was a big part of the excitement of the movement, but it was also a part of the movement that cut out a lot of women who simply couldn't get out of their houses and couldn't get on buses. They were homebound by their children, by their family structures, by their more traditional roles. So Beverly LaHaye went to the homes, and she organizes her women in these groups of about six, and they engage in prayer and praise and action. And it is highly structured, and it is top-down. Now, we would go crazy as feminists used to the structures of the women's movement, those of you in the room who have come through the women's movement, with that kind of a top-down hierarchical structure in which the charismatic leader is so beloved and so trusted that whatever she says goes. This was true in Phyllis Schlafly's movement, too. I remember when she was fighting the ERA and she told her members to bake a pie, it should be a blueberry pie, and it should have a message in it that says, vote against the ERA. And the pie on Monday morning should be on the desk of every single Illinois state legislator, because Illinois was a crucial state. And Monday morning, there was a blueberry pie with that message in it on the desk of every state legislator. Now, can you imagine the women's movement? I mean, people would say, well, I don't bake blueberry pies. I bake rhubarb pies. And why are we doing pies anyway? And what is this? Whose idea was this? And how come I have to do it? You don't have that problem in right-wing women's movements. The hierarchy is not only accepted, it is not imposed. It is part of the culture. In this case, it's a woman at the top. But that woman, charismatic as she may be and as much power as she may accumulate, will always defer to her male counterpart. So there is always a sense that we are the women's auxiliary and proud of it and glad to serve the cause. And the cause is not just keeping women locked into their traditional roles. It is not just that. It is to bring them into the larger right-wing movement. This is not about just defending the Bible. This is about recruiting for the movement. And that's exactly what you can watch. I have watched it with fascination for 20 years. You start with some small thing like sex education in the schools, something that will get the blood going and will draw women to your organization. Then you start talking about the lack of money going into the military. That doesn't seem right because defense is sort of a women's issue. War may not be, but defense is. And then you start talking about the communists in Central America, or you start talking about socialism in this country and how healthcare is being taken over by the liberals and the socialists. And the next thing you know, you have a woman who belongs to a women's group but is schooled in the entire ideology of the right and now understands the larger conversation and can participate in it and knows who to vote for when the time comes, knows exactly who's on our side and who's on their side. What has happened recently, which is quite a departure, is something called equality feminism. And because so many of you are connected in one way or another with universities, this is probably the right-wing feminism that you are most familiar with. Equality feminists say that they are feminists. They say, however, that they detest feminism because it portrays women as victims and as weak. So what equality feminists are promoting is that there is no difference whatsoever between men and women. And the erasing of that difference then means that you are talking about women as a sort of modern, very up-to-date professional competitor in the marketplace. The competitor in the marketplace is completely central to equality feminism. It's a kind of business version of women's equality. And if you scrape the surface of the ideology of these women, they are free market libertarians. So they might be pro-choice. They might be pro-gay. They don't care about any of that stuff. You know, anyone who wants to be lesbian or wants to have an abortion, it's of no concern to these women. What they care about is that they are able to compete without ever being told that they are the weaker sex or that there is anything about them that's any different from the man sitting next to them. No surprise, it's a movement that's largely made up of professional women. It was really started by professional women, and to tell you the truth, it was started by professional women in academia, some of whom had very bitter feelings about the women's movement, about women's studies in particular. You know some of these names: Christina Hoff Sommers, Camille Paglia, Elizabeth Fox Genovese. They exist primarily as two organizations, although there are a lot of freelancers in equality feminism who have made careers as media stars promoting this message. But the two organizations are the Independent Women's Forum and the Women's Freedom Network. They are very, very media savvy, and the media loves them because you can set them up against feminists. You can make a conflict, and the conflict is a very real one. And because these women are razor sharp and very aggressive, and because they present themselves as such strong women, it's very confusing to people, and they are loaded with arrogance and disdain. I have never seen such arrogance. And one way that it comes out, it's not only against feminists, it's also vis-a-vis their sisters in the right. So you will never see Phyllis Schlafly in the same room with Beverly LaHaye, and you'll never see either one of them in the same room with Rita Simon, who's the head of the Women's Freedom Network. Equality feminists don't want in any way to be identified with pink lace-wearing ladies who stay home. They are suits and cell phones all the way. But on many, many issues, they're on the same side. They are both coming out of right-wing politics. The difference is that right-wing libertarianism is not social. It doesn't care about the social values, it cares about the economic values. And so you see this apparent split in which the equality feminists talk about sex, you know, in their publications. They love more than anything to talk about sex and be very scandalous and departing from the very straight-laced, socially conservative, traditional right-wing women. But when it comes to economics, when it comes to foreign policy, they are absolutely hardcore right wing on the same page, and they are all safely tucked within the right wing of the Republican Party. I didn't start out studying the right as if I were studying electoral politics. I saw it as a social movement, and that was what interested me about it, and that was where I saw the danger. Because, you know, as a good old lefty feminist, I didn't care much about electoral politics. And it didn't take me long to learn that this is the right wing of the Republican Party. It has taken over the Republican Party and silenced, I might say, a lot of mainstream, more moderate Republicans. It is way electoral, much more than I realized. And one of the incredibly important strategies of the right has been to understand how much power resides in that electoral arena. We created a lot of social change by bringing pressure to bear from outside the electoral sphere on the electoral sphere. And what the right has done is to take over the electoral sphere and do it from inside, a very different model. And I think it caught us all breathless. I don't think that we saw it coming. The demonization of liberalism was the beginning of that opening in the electoral arena, the elimination of all elected liberals, and which then created the vacuum into which the right could move. So I urge you to keep an eye out for these equality feminists, the arrogance and disdain for women who are not accomplished and not professional and who haven't made it is very scary, and the use of the word feminism is very offensive. I was talking to someone a couple days ago who did a great deal of work in India and said in the right-wing Hindu women's movement, one of the strategies has been to co-opt the language of the women's movement. And I thought, well, you could barely imagine a more parallel thing. Phyllis Schlafly co-opted all the phrases of feminism, all the thinking of feminism. So I want to do one more thing, though, and that is talk to you about the right's racism. If you were a journalist, you would need a smoking gun in order to go to your editor and say, I want to do this article on the fact that the right is racist. You need that smoking gun of Newt Gingrich saying, hot damn, we just got another one of those civil rights gains rolled back, you know, or calling somebody the name that you could then run as the heading of your article. It doesn't happen. And if it does happen, the leadership of the right is all over it immediately. You know, saying if there was a bad joke told on an airplane, that's not us. We don't think that way. We distance ourselves from this. The message that allowed the new right to call itself the new right, to separate itself from the old right, was the message, we are not racist. We are not the old right. So how come every single gain made by the civil rights movement has come under attack from this movement that swears up and down that it is not racist? The old right denounced the civil rights movement as a communist plot. Martin Luther King was a communist, and he was the leader of this plot to destabilize the country, to disrupt race relations in this country, and to turn everything on its head. And also running through the old right was a lot of biological white supremacy. That is, whites are simply biologically superior, smarter, better in every way than people of color. It was all about African Americans in those days. It wasn't people of color, it was about black people. The new right says, we love the civil rights movement. The civil rights movement was a fabulous thing in this country. God bless it. It brought us equality. Those people were absolutely right. They weren't getting a fair shake. And now, thank God, they are getting a fair shake. There is no more racial discrimination in this country. And we are glad of it. Now, institutional racism in that account becomes non-existent. It is erased. And I challenge any of you to remember the last time you saw the words institutional racism printed anywhere. The words aren't used. So if there is no more institutional racism, and if there is no more legal discrimination against people of color, then that means that we can move to this situation of a colorblind society. That means that no account of race can any longer be taken into consideration when you are doing hiring, firing, raises, admissions to universities. What this amounts to in a setting of institutional racism is a program of white rights. Except that if you called it white rights, you would be aligning yourself with David Duke, and you would not make it. That's the point of calling it the new right. This country doesn't want that kind of racist rhetoric anymore. So you pursue white rights under the theme of a colorblind society. That allows you to roll back everything that was put in place to try to make up for the centuries of discrimination and oppression in this country. And it has been accomplished. There has not apparently been a way to rip the mask off of this. And I used to blame the journalists, who I felt were collectively completely asleep, until I put myself in their shoes and I realized the genius of this is it's so hard to rip the mask off. And I think the only thing that is going to bring the right to account for its racism is this motion that we see everywhere on the part of people of color of outrage against seeing every gain that was made rolled back and seeing things like institutional police brutality just go unaddressed. And if it goes unaddressed long enough, we'll have another civil rights movement, which will then recreate the conditions of pressure from outside being applied to the elected officials. I do think we need to learn from the right that a lot of motion doesn't necessarily add up to a movement. And it's a far more powerful thing to create a movement that's networked, in which people are working collaboratively toward the same goals.
2: That was American political scientist, lesbian, and feminist activist Dr. Jean Hardesty, addressing the U.S. National Women's Studies Association in the year 2000. Her 1999 book, Mobilizing Resentment, analyzes what fuels right-wing movements, including those organized by and for women. Hardesty died in 2025. Her analysis lives on. Wings thanks all our supporters, including your local community radio stations, Suzette Cullen, and Genevieve Vaughn, whose events and books can be found through the website maternalgifteconomymovement.org. The Wings sound logo is from Libana's album, A Circle Is Cast. I'm Wings series producer Frieda Worden. 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

0: 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Hosts Davey D and Anita Johnson give voice to issues ignored by the mainstream media while planting seeds for social change. 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
1: From Feature Story News in London, I'm Simon Gaitan. French President Emmanuel Macron is chairing an emergency cabinet meeting on Monday as wildfires force France's biggest peacetime evacuation since the Second World War. More than a quarter of a million people have now been ordered to leave their homes in the Bordeaux region, with the blaze burning some 42,000 hectares and advancing to within 10 miles of the city. William Denslow reports from Bordeaux.
2: A calmer night for first responders battling these blazes here in the Bordeaux region, but major concerns remain. On Saturday evening into Sunday, some five municipalities were forced to evacuate, adding to the number of those forced to leave their homes to over 200,000. Now, firefighters we've been speaking to on the ground say that conditions incredibly difficult to contain. Winds are swirling. The dryness of the conditions mean that some estimate that 3 days of rainfall might be required to fully extinguish the blazes. Real concerns, especially as local officials say that these fires are now at the gates of the municipality of Bordeaux. William Denslow in the Bordeaux region, France.
1: A terror suspect has been shot dead by German police after a vehicle was driven into crowds gathered for a pride event in Berlin on Sunday. One person has been confirmed dead in the attack, with at least 29 others injured. The Indian government has put together a special task force and is working on legislation to dramatically increase penalties for exam fraud in the wake of intense street protests over exam paper leaks, which saw the resignation of the country's education minister. Neha Punya reports from New Delhi.
3: They've announced a host of measures apart from Dharmendra Pradhan's resignation. They're bringing in a legislation today which will increase the fine for anyone found guilty of exam leaks to about 100 million Indian rupees, increase the jail term to up to 10 years. They're promising to finish investigating these cases in 2 months, which is unheard of in the Indian judicial system. So they are trying to address these concerns. Mr. Modi also announced that he's setting up a task force led by some very big names in the Indian setup who will help figure out a way ahead to ensure that exam systems across the board in India become leak-proof. But the very fact that a resignation happened is unheard of. And many analysts say that this was proof the government was worried about eroding its political capital and goodwill among people on the ground. It was also worried about how this would give the opposition more ammunition to target the government at a time when there are some key elections coming up in several Indian regions.
1: The US and Iran have continued their halt in attacks as efforts continue to bring back ceasefire negotiations between the two countries. Oman has held talks with Iran over the closed Strait of Hormuz. From bureaus worldwide, this is FSN.
4: With FSN Spotlight, I'm Simon Marks. Today, is it possible that the United States is not capable of negotiating peace with Iran and that instead other interlocutors, including European leaders, must now take a lead role? The weekend saw President Trump step back from his threat to expand the conflict, with reports suggesting the Pentagon now recognizes its munitions stockpiles have already been badly depleted. Analyst Jasmine El-Gamal, who was a Pentagon advisor during the Obama administration, says Tehran knows the president does not have the political support to commit more force to the conflict.
5: Trump can go on X, he can go on Truth Social, he can say we're going to destroy civilization, he can say all the things he says, but the Iranians know that that is an empty bluff, and that is really dangerous when it comes to diplomacy. I think the real opportunity here lies not in the U.S. and Iran finding a way to trust each other. But it's about the role of the mediators in other countries that can come in and try to bridge that gap. And that's why I thought it was really welcome and interesting. And I hope this does happen, that the UK under this new government is now saying with France and the US, you know, let's sit down and try to work out diplomatically an international mechanism to try to figure out where we're going here.
4: And Britain's new defence minister has said that talks about the way forward could begin soon. With FSN Spotlight, I'm Simon Marks.
1: To recap the top stories, French President Macron chairs an emergency cabinet meeting over wildfires which have forced hundreds of thousands to be evacuated in the Bordeaux region. A terror suspect has been shot dead by German police after a vehicle was driven into crowds gathered for a pride event in Berlin on Sunday, killing one person and injuring dozens more. And the US and Iran have continued their halt in attacks as efforts continue to bring back ceasefire negotiations between the two countries. That's the latest feature story news. Simon Gaitan reporting.
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1: It is Hard Knock Radio, David D, hanging out with you this afternoon. I wanted to start off the show, or at least this segment, give you a little something to get you in the mood. It is part of a song called Kiss the Silence, and it is off the album called Child of Exile. It's coming from somebody who's no stranger to our airwaves. His name is Danny. I call him Danny Colorado because that's where, you know, I know him from, but it's Danny Canajo with the beat, with the group, Dabajito. So welcome to the show, Danny.
2: Peace.
1: You know, one of the things that we wanted to do is start highlighting people who are putting out worthwhile projects. We often hear people complain, oh, I wish so-and-so would do that, or, you know, there's too much commercialism here. There's, like, for example, a million think pieces around Jay-Z and his recent concerts, you know? I mean, there's a place for him. But I'm sitting there going, you're doing a lot more complaining about the Jay-Z's of the world versus looking around and seeing who's actually doing the things that you like. And I know that you and your folks, your brother and the rest of your group, are people who have been tireless in your execution of putting out good art on top of just being a scholar and what have you. So welcome to the show. And tell us about Child of Exile. Why is it worthwhile?

0: And so that process was incredibly healing. It was incredibly therapeutic. It's gone through now two Trump administrations and just the creation of the project. It's gone through a global pandemic and just the creation of the project. And then so all of those concepts get infused into a more cohesive album and recording. And so I think that's what's makes it different. That's what makes it worthwhile. And, you know, I say just press play on the first track. If you like that one, listen to the second one. If you like that one, listen to the third one. And I promise you, you will get through the entire album.
1: Let me ask you, what made it therapeutic?
0: Well, so music making is therapeutic for me. Just being able to sit down, be meditative, you know, take a raw idea from a phone recording and you know, record the keys, record the guitar, record the trumpet, you know, program the drums. That process, get the right tonality, get the right EQ, get the right effect. And that's before even writing or laying lyrics, because I'm the type of artist who will always start with instrumentation, always start with production, and then cater flow, cater melody to that instrumentation and production. So, you know, being able to slow cook something and, you know, just take the time to meditate with it to is the aspect that makes it incredibly therapeutic.
1: I hear that. You know, I think sometimes it gets lost, the functionality of music. I mean, in many ways, it can be therapeutic if I get paid. You know, then I get paid and I get accolades. It can be therapeutic in that regard. So I don't want to dismiss the desire for people to achieve those goals. But you know, from knowing you, and just kind of what you're saying, there's a deeper connection to it as well. Sometimes you can't help but sing. Sometimes you can't help but play those drums. There's something that's inside that gets moved. You know, it's almost like the rush that one gets when they go on social media or something, except this is something that is rooted in our respective ancestors, if you will. That music was a healing tool, and I think we've gotten away from that, which is why I think it's important to kind of look and highlight those who are kind of going back to an essence, not an essence as defined by the music industry, but the essence of what we as a people have always deemed important when we come together in community and do music. Child of Exile, so that has many layers and levels, you know, the title. So why don't you break that down for us on whatever level you want and the other levels in which we can look at it from?
0: So first and foremost, I am a child of exile. My father was exiled from Chile back in 1973 as a result of the US-backed coup d'etat against Salvador Allende. Death squads were sent to his house. Both him and his brother were forced to leave their home in Santiago and hide out in our ancestral territory in Colchagua, which is kind of in the countryside. Until things cooled off, and then he eventually ended up here in the US, married to my mother. And you know, I think for folks in my generation, people like Rod Stars, people like Anita Tijoux, that experience of being a child of exile is common. And it means that you were not raised in the place that your parents are from, not because of immigration, but because of political exclusion, because your parents were literally expelled. So what does that mean? In my case, it meant that I grew up in a very specific politicized community. I grew up around other children of exiles, not necessarily from Chile, although those folks were there. It was folks that were exiled as a result of the civil war in El Salvador. It was folks that were exiled as a result of the ongoing U.S. interventions.

0: places like Guatemala, and I grew up consistently, going to those events, going to those protests, when speakers like Rigoberta Menchú or artists like Illa Payún would come through our city, we were consistently in dialogue with them, both at their events, but also, at the after hours of barbecues and things of that nature. So just bearing witness to something like that as a child has an impact on you. And so I wanted to be able to highlight that. And so this album is a byproduct. What does that child look like grown up? So it's a perpetual throughout the album, you're going to hear references to the quote unquote inner child that is speaking now as an adult through that politicized lens and experience.
1: That's the voice of Danny Cornajo. He is with us this afternoon talking about his new album, Child of Exile. He mentioned a couple of names, Ana Tujoh, who is from Chile and been on our show a lot, and Rod Starr, his brother G1 from the group Rebel Diaz. It's definitely a political bent in many of the in much of the music that comes from not just the names that I just mentioned, but a number of other folks. But one would argue, well, they're first or second generation Chileans. They've been exiled, and and just knowing you all your parents have faced, something that ironically seems to be encroaching right here on these shores where you're at. But let's put that aside for a moment. How much does your album connect you back to the roots that you were forced to leave? And two, how do you resist becoming completely Americanized, if I could use that word? A lot of people, once they hear, eventually, I'm not thinking about Chile. I'm now from the town. I'm now from the Bronx. I'm now from, I become the product of my immediate environment. And by default, you take on the habits and cultural norms that we associate with just being here in America, the US. So what's the battle that somebody like you as an artist goes through with dealing with connecting to your roots and what I just asked?
0: Thank you for that question. In my case, ironically, it's almost the inverse in that my musical voice tends to be in Spanish. If you listen to the back catalog, the vast majority of the music that I've created with Debajo del Agua, with Debajito, has been primarily in Spanish or splashes of Portuguese, splashes of Quechua, splashes of the Nahuatl language. And this Child of Exile is the first album that I've released on streaming platforms that hasn't been a mixtape. It's been entirely in English. And that was very explicit. That was to connect to my folks here, to my working class folks here, to my folks in the Black community and the Chicano communities and all of the other communities of color and LGBT plus communities that, for one reason or another, it's more difficult to access things in Spanish, linguistically anyways. You'll be able to access it with the vibe always. So, Child of Exile, more than other projects, has been my attempt to reach across the linguistic divide, and express in what is my second language. I mean, obviously, I'm speaking to you in English now. Obviously, folks who are listening don't really hear an accent, but it's important to note that this is not my first language. My grandmother raised me speaking in Spanish first, and I learned English. Yes, I learned it from a very young age, but when it comes to kind of a maternal language, when it comes to that language of cariño, when it comes to that language that you hear as a child, it goes to Spanish, which is why for me, my default musical language tends to be music. So, or I'm sorry, my default musical language tends to be Spanish. So, in this case, in that sense, Child of Exile is a bit of a stretch linguistically from what I've done in the
1: Right.
0: past.
1: Let me ask you this, Danny. You mentioned speaking Spanish, and as you were talking, I'm thinking, okay, for you, speaking Spanish would be going back to a root, you know, and for us here in the States, you know, many who only speak one language and we're proud, we only speak English, and that's not the case around the world. Do you reconcile with Spanish being a colonial language, just knowing that there are indigenous populations in places like Chile and all throughout Central and South America that have been dealing with, you know, the remnants of that, you know, empire, if you will, that came and colonized folks and made them speak Spanish? You mentioned Nahua and some of the other languages. So, you know, have there been a struggle to connect with indigenous languages outside of Spanish?
0: Yeah, I mean, the line in the album is colonial tongue understood, native tongue stays invisible. And what that refers to is precisely what you're talking about, the erasure of Mapudungun, which is my indigenous language on my father's side, which I have a very minimal relation to, that only now I'm reconnecting to. It's the erasure of languages like Nahuatl, which is, if I'm not mistaken, the third or fourth most spoken indigenous language in the Americas, after Quechua, Aymara, then it's Nahuatl. And that's the central Mexican language, but it's also, you know, dialects of Nahuatl are spoken by the Paiute, the Ute, my mama's people, the Tehuima Opata, the Yaqui people, the Huichol, and on and on. It's a Euro-Aztecan language. And then Quechua, which is the language of the quote-unquote Inca Empire, is the most spoken indigenous language. Despite being the most spoken indigenous language, there's still a perpetual erasure. There's still a perpetual invisibilization. And interestingly, what you will see in Latin America in particular is hip-hop has become a tool for indigenous people. You could point to Renata Flores, you could point to Huechaqueche Nitraun, you could point to Luanco Minuto Soler. It's become a tool for young people, young indigenous people in Latin America, to reclaim their language and to make their language widely available to a broader audience. And so you'll hear entire albums in Mapudungun, in Quechua, in Latin America. And so, you know, as an adult, I've really enjoyed engaging with those projects, and I've learned, I've actually learned language from the younger generation who's reclaiming the indigenous language.
1: Let's play a song off the album. I want to dig a little bit deeper into the hip hop roots. So since we've talked about hip hop, tell us about this song. I guess it's Boom Bap. Is that what it is?
0: It's that boom bap aesthetic.
1: Thank you. You know, that's why we have the artist here, because I would butcher the title and everything. Mm-hmm. But you have a number of people on there. Let's talk a little bit about it. Why is it important? And let's take a listen and come back.

0: Come on.
1: We're back here, Davey D, playing Boom Back Aesthetic. You want to talk a little bit about that song, Who's On It?
2: So it's that boom bap aesthetic, always giving credit to the predecessors, repping the culture, sending them blessings. So that track is featuring the one and only Deuce Eclipse, Nicoya MC, Out the Bay, a dear friend of mine who was kind enough to bless this track with some vocals. And yeah, you know, thankfully, Deuce and I have been able to share the stage on multiple occasions, throw beats back and forth, throw ideas back and forth, collaborate. And,
1: you know,
2: the years.
1: Early on, Deuce, when he first started, was very clear about trying to connect with, you know, I guess his respective roots and bring that flavor. So what was that like? He's not Chilean, but so what was that like, the meeting of two minds from different places where folks have been upended?
2: Yeah, you know, and again, you know, being a child of exile, a central theme in the way I was raised was solidarity and understanding not just Latin America, not just Central South America, but also North America in terms of shared struggle and camaraderie. And so in that sense, you know, I see where he came from, what his story is, how he ended up in the Bay is as parallel and similar to mine. And so, you know, we were able to connect on that level. We were able to connect on the level of being multilingual. We were able to connect on the level of seeking out our indigenous roots and understanding those in more profound ways. And obviously we were able to connect through the language of hip hop. And I'll also say, when it comes to this track, you had a central role in the creation of this track as well. We had a conversation many years ago that you probably forgot about, but we had a conversation about the importance of connecting back to the roots of hip hop, connecting to the Bronx, connecting to the boom bap aesthetic, you know, and all of the predecessors that were able to create this art form that we now enjoy, the importance of holding them up, the importance of acknowledging that contribution from the African diaspora. And so that was the central sentiment that guided the creation of this particular track.
1: Well, appreciate that. You know, one of the things that I always say about hip hop is that its emergence, and I'm using that word deliberately, its emergence is a way for folks who embrace it to self-correct, meaning that as we move off our square, so to speak, and we start to go down a path that isn't holistic and natural, or we are facing erasure, and all that, what tends to happen is this expression that we now call hip hop kind of brings us back. So I'm thinking about in the 70s as disco, commercialized disco, was emerging and being forced everywhere. People are like, they didn't have words for it because they're just young, you know, everybody's young, 12, 13, 14 years old, but they know what they're hearing is not what they like, you know, what's being. And so they were like, I'm not going to play James Brown's disco record. I'm trying to find a James Brown I used to hear with my parents. And I'm going to use that as the backdrop. And I'm going to isolate those beats. And I'm going to start speaking, you know, to something that is more relatable other than me going to a club and getting high. People forget those old disco things were basically about dancing and boogie and getting high, right? So it was all these different things, and eventually it became a way in which people connected to a past, you know, and brought it up, and, you know, dances, you know, an aesthetic, I like the word that you use, and you know, so on and so forth. And it seems like with hip hop, as it's emerged around the world, it's been a way for people to communicate at times when communication is being interrupted There's a middle figure, a middleman, a middlewoman that's in the middle of you talking to me and distorting whatever it is that you say. So it might be social media doing that today with algorithms, right? And so you're seeing more and more people going, something ain't right. I can't put my finger on it, but I'm going to go back to the essence. I'm going to get on the phone. I'm going to make analog music. You're starting to see that now, right? With people kind of self-correcting and going, huh, seems a lot of xenophobia. Let me go back and start connecting these dots with other folks. And that becomes an important essence. When you talk about hip hop being such a powerful force, it's I to me it's it, that is the essence, because it did connect so many people, and to do that with intention, while getting a Deuce Eclipse and others, I think is important. And as you said, as somebody who's a little bit older now and understands connecting it back to roots that have been erased and disrupted, that I think is the pure essence of this music and culture at the end of the day.
2: Yeah, and so we are always incredibly grateful for not only the music that emerged from the Bronx, but also the formula that was created to create that music. And then that same formula becomes regional, whether you're in Latin America sampling the music from there, whether you're in Africa sampling the rhythms from there, and then hip hop adopts the persona of that region. That's how you get those regional styles that actively disrupt the monotony of the algorithmic music, that regardless of the music, regardless of the language, sounds the same to me, you know.
1: No, it's a formula the music industry, picks up on and goes on. If we get a little bit of Danny here and a little bit of Dave there and a little bit of Julie here, and we put it together, we come up with a formula, and then they have a map, and we can attack these demographics. He's a brown man, we'll get the brown community. He's a black man, we'll get the black community. She's a woman, we'll put her in, and you've seen that happen. And then we'll market them, and then we'll make lots of money. And then when you come and say, well, I want to talk in Nawa or something like that, and no, Danny, we just got to keep it simple for the people. And I mean, those are conversations that get had behind the
2: Absolutely.
1: scenes. Once you get into the machinery, it's like, we can't distribute your music unless you put these ingredients in here. We can't play your music unless you put these ingredients. And a lot of people, when they're coming up poor, they're like, hey man, you're gonna give me how much? Oh, okay, well, man, gonna give me $500,000. Well, then let me do a song about pimping. And people will point the finger at the artist, which, is understandable. But I've always been like, point the finger at the late Clive Davis and others that would greenlight it. Because those folks are very clear. If those artists said Free Palestine or something like that, they would shut it down in a minute, even if you could make $1 million, right? But if you talk about pimping and drug dealing and all that, and that may be a natural expression for some, to amplify it at the expense of others, that's still a machine decision. And the operators of those machines need to be called to task. Which leads to the other thing, you mentioned being on streaming platforms for the first time. I'm assuming you're still independent in terms of your label. What's that been like, and does that compromise your music in any sort of way, or is it just an inevitable deal you have to make if you want to reach the people? Because people will say they hate these things, but we all have accounts with these streaming services.
2: And I went back and forth about being on streaming platforms. As you know, they give artists fractions of a penny for any streams that are made. As you know, algorithms dictate what's on playlists and independent artists.
1: Let me
2: Oh
1: just
2: yeah.
1: interrupt you for a second. I want people to be clear. An artist like Danny,
2: Sure.
1: independent, gets pennies. But having worked at those companies, they write checks for millions, millions to these major labels. So you can't stream the Jay-Z album or the Kanye, Kanye or whoever is on these streaming services without getting approval from those licensing. You got to license it. So it's always heartbreaking to hear the artist isn't getting paid when we know damn well that they had to write some huge checks to those major corporations. You know, in other words, you never seen these record executives sitting before Congress talking about they're not getting paid. The
2: Yeah.
1: artist is, but those executives got paid, and that's a whole other conversation about exploitation and the whole nine.
2: Yeah, absolutely. And what you're referring to is the bilateral deals that major record labels have made with streaming platforms to kind of cut the artist out.
1: Yeah.
2: And I think it's important to not see these technologies as inevitable. That is how we're sharing things at the moment. But that's just because we have not yet, or I'll speak for myself. I have not yet found a better way to connect to art,
1: Your audience.
2: people, audience directly, you know. And as you know, I don't really do social media either. So, you know, the streaming platforms become a necessity at this point. But I am always open to the dialogue on, you know, how to reach an audience in a more effective, direct way.
1: Let me ask you this. We appreciate, the artistry, the expression, the album Child of Exile, and you showing love to the town, so definitely making sure that folks understand that a lot of influence the town, Oakland, has had on your outlook and musical expression. I want you to put on another hat. Danny's also a scholar. Congratulations, recently getting your degrees and the whole nine. I wanted to have you on because, you've been mentioning Latin America and the whole nine, and here we are, World Cup. I was down in San Jose watching one of the matches, and everybody I know, or I saw, I shouldn't say no because I didn't know, but the disdain they had towards Argentina was palatable, except for the people that I saw cheering, who seemed to be folks who weren't rooted in San Jose, seemed like they were tech industry folks or pick-me types, that were in stark opposition. Like, yes, I love Messi. And everybody is like, man, the hell with that. The homies on the block seem to have that. And they seem to have a politic attached with that. And in the backdrop of all that happening, the ICE and deportations and all these things hung heavy, leading into the World Cup and during the World Cup, where we had a week of, ICE killing several people, Maine, and then I forget the other state with in Houston and what have you. What's your take on this, if you can put on your scholar hat and, and us trying to make sense of the political landscape? Which very much involves us because it's our policies, as you mentioned earlier, that kind of dictate a lot of the things. But when you're looking at a country like Argentina, and I'm looking at the Mexican and El Central American homies, and they're like, hell no. From the outside looking in, it's like, but it's Latin America, not our Latin America. So how that play out?
2: Man, that's a great question. It's a very complex question. But I'm gonna start with the fact that like as a child of exile, I was able to live in Latin America for a very long time. I was down there for the 1990 World Cup. I was in the States for the 1994 World Cup. And I think it's difficult to fathom in the US mind frame, it's difficult to fathom how important football is in Latin America and a lot of the quote unquote third world in developing nations.
1: Dude, it is hard to fant. You know why I went to San Jose?
2: Yeah.
1: Because there were thousands of people watching these games. So much so they had to have them like in different spaces. I mean,
2: Yeah.
1: that's like as big, if not bigger, than a Super Bowl.
2: Oh, way
1: I
2: bigger.
1: mean, and I think the one time, and that was my second attempt. I made it down to San Jose, not to interrupt you, but
2: Oh, yeah,
1: just to
2: no.
1: kind of give an idea. I just wanted to see what was happening. So I went down there the first time, and everything was just packed, too much traffic. And just driving back from the South Bay, every place I went was just packed. So I had to go all the way back up to, like, come up near Oakland, where I was able to finally find a spot, to just chill. But we're not talking about hundreds. We're talking about thousands. And when I was down there, it was just like, dude,
2: and then
1: it
2: when
1: was
2: you're
1: like
2: in,
1: a whole other world.
2: That's what I'm saying. And then when you're in Latin America, you take it to the next level where football is so infused in every single day. And so let me just paint a picture for you. In 1990, when I was just a child living down there, I would take my ball with me in the morning. As if I had one, if I was by myself, I'm just kicking the ball on my foot. If I have two homies, we're playing penalty shots. If there's three homies, it's one-on-one with the goalie. We're playing on dirt fields. We're playing on basketball courts. There was no grass fields. If when the World Cup started, watching every game, talking about it after every game, going outside playing. When Chile played, and Chile didn't play till 1998, but I was living in Latin America at that time as well. The whole country shuts down. I was in school, but everyone's wearing their jersey. They're wheeling the TV into the classroom. There is no class. It's watching the game. And that just started, it was also the type of thing where I had my ball. I remember going to visit my father's community in Santiago, and just, I didn't know anybody. I took the ball outside into the street. Kids saw the ball, and everyone just comes in from their houses. No cell phone, no nothing. Just come in, and a game is started. And so it was a way of connecting and making friends. So when you think about football in that sense, that type of infusion, you see how important it is within the rest of the world.
1: And this cuts across generations.
2: Oh, yes. 1,000%. Now, I was able to take my daughter to go see Paraguay versus Australia at Levi's. And you are absolutely right. It was impossible to get down there. Once you're in, I mean, it's overpriced, it's expensive, it's corporate. But once you get past that and you're actually seeing the folks in the stadium and seeing the chants and seeing kind of the banter back and forth, the environment is unparalleled.
1: Yeah, I mean, I just got that from being in San Jose. It was just, damn, and that wasn't even in the game, so I can only imagine the stadium. So what's the deal with Argentina?
2: Yeah, so I know you've been known to call Argentina the Lakers of which is cool. I think it's probably closer to the U.S. Dream Team, which I don't think there's disdain for the Dream Team, but just in terms of the skill level on that team, it's equivalent to like a U.S. men's basketball team. Now, just in terms of skills. Now, when it comes to myself, I always root for the underdog. So it's always going to be a global South team, whether it's Africa, Asia, or Latin America, first and foremost. Argentina will be at the tail end of that just because they're so good. They're not an underdog. You know what I'm saying? But I will root for Argentina over a European team. But then you got to parse out the European teams. France is not England. When you look at France, the vast majority of that team, they come from the suburbs of Paris, and they're coming from working class backgrounds, and they're Afro-French players. And so, I'm a root for France in that regard. But then you also have to understand the history of Argentina, okay? And so back in 1986, you have the legendary game of Argentina versus England. This is in Mexico, the Mexico World Cup, where Maradona scores two goals to beat England. That's in the context of the Falkland Islands War. So England took an island from Argentina in 1982, and they played each other in 1986, and that was Argentina's way of getting back at England for forcibly taking that island. So in that game, Maradona has one of the most epic goals where he does a run from midfield. He jukes the entire team, including the goalie, and scores. And then he has another one of the most controversial goals in World Cup history, which is the hand of God goal, where Like the camera angle doesn't quite see, but he totally like knocks it in with his hand, and they didn't have replay in those days. And so you have that game. And when you grow up in the 80s and 90s and you see Maradona in that context, it's like you might root for them last, but you still got to respect that. And they made it again in 1990, but so anyways, I was hyped for this England Argentina game just as a result of that history. Anytime those two teams play, there's going to be that history.
1: But now, when I talk to people, they're looking at the racism in Argentina. That seems to be the general sentiment. There's the old Ebony magazine story that talks about the disappearing Africans in Argentina, being a safe haven for Nazis and all that. And then, the love that they've had for Israel over Palestine seems to also have creeped into that, especially with Messi. That seemed to be a sentiment. Was that something that was aware when you were living in South America? Did those type of things play out? Like, I was talking to somebody from Brazil, and they was like, they gave me an earful, and they said, let me just say, Brazil is racist, but Argentina's a whole other level.
2: 1,000%. And I think it's important to understand what anti-blackness looks like in Latin America. So in the States, we tend to view race on a black-white binary, whereas in Latin America, racism is a byproduct of the Spanish racialized caste system. And so colorism is a lot more infused. But then beyond that, you have countries like Argentina, Chile, El Salvador, Mexico as well, who historically have had an active erasure of blackness in their countries, where there are small black communities, but they are literally not acknowledged. And this narrative of mestizo nationalism serves to erase the presence of Afro-Argentines, Afro-Chileans, Afro-Salvadorians. That's starting to change a little bit, in the present, but I'm talking historically. And so when you're talking about anti-blackness in places like Argentina, Chile, or other parts of Latin America, it's coming from a context of just straight up erasure, beyond invisibilization. It's coming from a context of erasure. Now, to your point, Argentina also has the legacy of housing Nazis. They have a they have when you just look at the team, phenotypically, they have a lot more white Latino players in Argentina, and that's a result of, large Italian immigrations.
1: But they also had a whole program, right? Of whiteness. What was it called? Blank whiteness?
2: Blanqueamiento, blanqueamiento, absolutely. Absolutely. And then so those are all factors that contribute to the disdain of Argentina. I think it's important to remember just the socio-political context. Argentina is under an authoritarian regime right now. Their economy has crashed due to the dollarization and things of that nature. They've had multiple US-backed coups in Argentina, and all that just contributes to the overall geopolitical context of what creates Argentina. But then beyond that, just on an interpersonal level, you have regional rivalries. So, Chile and Argentina will go back and forth on a soccer level, in Copa America. Peru and Chile will go back and forth, and that's ongoing for my entire lifetime. Anytime we can get one over on Argentina, that's like winning a World Cup in Chile. And we got them in Copa America some years back. So,
1: So it's always politically tinged.
2: always politically tinged. And then you have the dynamic of ICE deportations, a week of killing folks here in the States, and you put that up against, how Mexicanos and how the Mexican nation state is welcoming in World Cup fans, and just to see that juxtaposition is incredibly intense. You know, how Mexicanos are welcoming in the Iranian team. I Iran, hermano, tú eres Mexicano. You know, you're with us, Iran. Whereas the Iranian team has to go from Tijuana to play all their games, and so that dynamic is incredibly intense as well.
1: And while all this is happening, you know, what kind of gets lost is the fact that the US is talking about invading Cuba. And that is crazy. You know, for the first time, I didn't really hear Cuba spoken about. I didn't know if there was a Cuban team that was on the floor during the World Cup. I didn't follow all the games. But that seems, you know, considering the role that Cuba has played in liberation struggles, to see that, you know, the celebration of Argentina in some of these places that I detest in terms of the politics that folks hold, while Cuba is like not even a footnote and on the verge of being invaded on top of the ice, on top of everything else we're seeing, makes you sit down and raise a lot of questions.
2: Yeah, ton of questions. Like the coverage on Cuba has been horrific. My understanding is a lot of Cuban folks are being literally starved out as a result of an increased embargo. That's not to mention, you know, the bombings of fish boats and fishing boats in Venezuela and in the Caribbean. And let's not parse words. This is disproportionately impacting Afro-Latinos. If you have an opportunity to go to Cuba, you'll see, and you understand the history of Cuba, you'll understand who left the island and who stayed. And it's disproportionately Afro-Cubans who stayed in Cuba. It's a hub for Afro-Cuban culture, tradition, religion, and that's why it's such a powerful place to visit in many ways. But then the other interesting dynamic that you probably will never see Cuba in a World Cup. You probably will never see Venezuela in a World Cup because, due to colonial relations historically, the more proximity that a place has to the U.S. also impacts the sport that they play. So Cuba,
1: Really?
2: yeah. So Cuba will has one of the best baseball teams in the world as a result.
1: Yeah.
2: All of the top athletes, they don't play football, they play baseball. Venezuela's the same way. A lot of Central American countries are the same way. And it's due historically to the colonial relationship to the US. For those places that had a stronger colonial relationship to Europe, or those tend to be the football nations.
1: Well, appreciate that. And that is Danny Carnaggio. He has put out a new album with his group. It is called Child of Exile, and just decided to tap in and use your scholarly, you know, wear your scholarly hat as well as your artistic hat. As we close out, what song you want to leave us with, and any last words about the album?
2: Man, let's listen to Still the Sun. Still the Sun is just a reminder that despite all the heaviness that we hold in our lives, despite all the heaviness in the world, the sun's still going to rise tomorrow. And, we have the opportunity to reinvent ourselves as a result of that. And Child of Exile is available to stream on all platforms. I'm not, whatever you use, that's where you will find it. Just search Danny Cornejo, Dani Cornejo, Child of Exile, and you'll find it.
1: There you have it. We're going to leave out of here with the song, Hard Knock Radio. Peace out, everybody.

somos gente del sol de people breaking these bones, taking lessons from elders, resist. Often I'm sick, feeling dismissed. Rays of the sun like I'm raising my fist. Consistent existence, promoting subsistence, but we demand more. Take a look at the list.

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1: I saw clouds of smoke rising into the sky. That's when I realized something was happening. I think we all panicked. Then we received the message telling us to get ready. Take whatever valuables we could, whatever was most important. I took my cat and we left.
0: Massive wildfires have forced more than 360,000 people in France and Spain to evacuate, with France conducting its largest peacetime evacuation since World War II. We'll go to Spain and we'll speak with journalist John Valiant about climate change. He's author of Fire Weather, On the Front Lines of a Burning World. Then the House passes a resolution calling on President Trump to withdraw from Iran. We'll speak to Democratic Congress member Jim McGovern of Massachusetts.
2: The thing is just so transparently built on lies. Republicans went from imminent threat to regime change to nukes back to imminent threat in the last 24 hours. I'll tell you what this is, Mr. Speaker. This is Iraq 2.0.
0: We'll speak with the congressman about foreign policy from Iran to Cuba, hunger in the United States, and more. And finally, as Israeli settlers torch two mosques amidst a deadly surge in violence in the West Bank, we'll speak with Palestinian journalist Mariam Barghouti. She recently testified before the UN Security Council.
3: I will emphasize it again. These Israeli acts are not random, but they are organized state-sponsored crime. And Palestinians in the West Bank are no longer wondering whether a crime will be enacted. Now it is a matter of when rather than if.
0: Israeli Prime Minister Benjamin Netanyahu is visiting President Trump at the White House for the first time since Israel and the U.S. started bombing Iran in February. All that and more coming up. To Democracy Now!, democracynow.org, The War and Peace Report. I'm Amy Goodman. The U.S. has paused bombing Iran for a third straight night after senior Trump administration officials reportedly warned the president about dwindling munitions stockpiles. In response, Iran said it would pause retaliatory strikes against U.S. bases across the Middle East. Over the weekend, the Pentagon updated its official war casualty database, adding more than 140 wounded service members. The new figures show 18 U.S. troops have been killed and 624 wounded since the U.S. launched its war against Iran back in February. The Pentagon separating the casualty figures, deaths and injuries after the ceasefire ended on July 7th, are listed in a separate database labeled generically as Overseas Operations Casualties, unquote. Meanwhile, Iran's foreign ministry accused Ukraine of attacking an Iranian commercial vessel in the Caspian Sea, saying one sailor was killed and another injured. The Ukrainian president, Volodymyr Zelensky, accused Russia of passing on to Iran its satellite observations in the Middle East, allowing Iran to launch attacks across the region. This comes as Israeli Prime Minister Benjamin Netanyahu is set to visit the White House Tuesday for the first time since the U.S. and Israel started bombing Iran in February. Despite the lull in fighting, Britain said its armed forces were ready to defend itself after Iran's Revolutionary Guard Corps warned the U.K. not to allow U.S. bombers to fly from U.K. bases. On Thursday, the IRGC claimed the U.S. had flown bombing missions against Iran from Fairford Air Base in southwest England. The U.S. war in Iran has spread to a second front to include Yemen. Yemen's Houthi rebels over the weekend struck sites belonging to the Saudi state oil giant Aramco on the Red Sea coast. On Friday, the Saudi-led military alliance bombed Houthi military positions in the Red Sea port of Hodeidah. In France and Spain, devastating wildfires have forced more than 360,000 people to evacuate their homes, the largest evacuation in France's history since World War II. The fires began in the southwest of France Wednesday before spreading to Spain. In France, 2,500 firefighters, 1,500 military personnel, and nearly 1,200 police have been deployed to bring the fires under control. It comes as a new heat wave is expected to hit Europe this week, with temperatures soaring to 40 degrees Celsius. That's 104 degrees Fahrenheit. This is a Spanish resident whose village has been engulfed by fires.
4: We in the village are completely surrounded by all the fires. In the end, the fires here and those in Almoró and Villa del Prado have merged. The one coming from Burgondo is 10 kilometers from here and is already reaching this area. What we are seeing right now is that they have also joined together. In other words, the three fires from the three provinces are going to merge. And what we are seeing is devastation, fear, anguish. I don't know. It's impossible. Possible to explain.
0: We'll go to Spain after headlines to speak with a professor who is evacuated and also speak with John Valiant. He is author of the book Fire Weather. In Germany, a man allegedly drove a minivan into a crowd of people near Berlin's Pride celebration Saturday, killing one person and injuring 29 others. Authorities later shot and killed the man during an operation Sunday. The suspect was identified as Abdul Balout, a 21-year-old German citizen. According to authorities, he tried to join the Islamic State and was released from prison in May despite being jailed for preparing an attack. This is Berlin's mayor, Kai Wegner.
5: I can only say that Berlin, as a city of freedom and diversity, will continue to stand strong and make its position clear. We will not allow anyone to take away our way of life or the way we live together.
0: Here in New York, a man stabbed two people in broad daylight last week. The New York Police Department's investigating whether the stabbings are hate crimes. The first victim was a 57-year-old Asian man, the second a 50-year-old Jewish man. So far this year, the number of confirmed hate crimes has risen nearly 8% in New York City compared to the same period last year. In Seattle, Washington, three people were killed and four others wounded in a shooting at the Bite of Seattle Food Festival near the Needle on Sunday. The injured included a two-year-old boy. Police are searching for one suspect and have another in custody. In Gaza, two Hamas security officials were killed Sunday in an Israeli strike. Al Jazeera reports Israeli forces targeted their vehicle while traveling through Deir al-Balah. The head of the police in northern Gaza was also killed in a separate Israeli attack on Saturday. This all comes as a new report warns more than two-thirds of Palestinians in Gaza are likely to suffer from acute hunger by the end of this year, as humanitarian aid organizations face funding shortages while Israel continues to restrict the entry of food and other life-saving supplies. Currently, about 1.2 million people in Gaza face acute hunger. That figure could rise to more than 1.4 million Palestinians by December. In related news, Israel's approved the deployment of an international security force into Gaza as part of President Trump's so-called ceasefire agreement. The unit will reportedly include about 200 members from countries including Uganda and Morocco. In the occupied West Bank, Israeli settlers torched two mosques over the weekend in the latest wave of violent attacks on several Palestinian towns and villages. This is a resident of Qusra.
6: This is a religious crime. It is a moral crime at all. They are thieves, and you can call them with all the bad descriptions because there is no human on the planet that torches a religious place.
0: This comes as Israeli military forces Saturday detained over 70 Palestinians in raids across the occupied West Bank. The arrests and attack on the mosques followed the killing of at least four Palestinians in the town of Tal Friday, when Israeli settlers and soldiers opened fire on residents attempting to protect their homes. Two Israeli soldiers were also killed. Several Israeli activists were arrested in Tel Aviv over the weekend during a protest against intensifying Israeli settler violence on Palestinians. Some of the protesters held signs that read, "Resist Zionist Terror." Francesca Albanese, the UN Special Rapporteur on the occupied Palestinian territories, has condemned the Israeli settler attacks as, quote, "pogroms against defenseless civilians," unquote. The International Criminal Court has voted to remove Chief Prosecutor Karim Khan following sexual misconduct allegations against him that emerged 2 years ago. This is the first time an ICC chief prosecutor has ever been removed from office. Khan had already been suspended from his role in June, pending the ICC's oversight body's vote. Khan was accused of sexual misconduct by a female aide. He's denied the allegations. Khan's removal comes as the Trump administration is threatening to dismantle the ICC brick by brick. In India, the education minister, Dharmendra Pradhan, resigned after a week of mass demonstrations led by the Cockroach Janata Party. Hundreds of thousands of young people took to the streets after an exam leak scandal led to more than a dozen students taking their own lives. The violent police response led to sit-ins and drew more people to participate in the demonstrations. This is Abhijit Dipka, the founder of the Cockroach Party.
7: It's a victory for the Constitution of India. It's a victory for the people of India, and it's a defeat for the dictator.
0: The White House Correspondents Association dinner was held Friday, 3 months after it was disrupted by a gunman. During an hour-long speech, President Trump attacked journalists, comedians, Democrats, as well as members of his own cabinet. He even joked about running for president again.
8: I want to save your ratings. I'm pleased to announce my intention to, and this is a somewhat of a scoop, my intention to run for a fourth term as president of the United States. I will be doing that. I will be having an official. In fact, I think I have. Yeah. I won three times.

0: They're a single entity controlled by the Ellisons. The UK is also threatening to sue over the merger. To see our interview with the California Attorney General Ron Bonta, go to democracynow.org. In Houston, Texas, protests continued this weekend in response to the ICE killing of the 52-year-old Mexican father, Lorenzo Salgado Araujo. Dozens of groups and businesses led an economic blackout Friday, while hundreds of protesters marched to Houston City Hall Saturday demanding justice and for the ICE agents involved in the fatal shooting to be identified. Advocates have also called for the release of key witnesses from ICE custody, one of whom is Salgado's younger brother, Victor. This comes as the Harris County District Attorney's Office confirmed a white powder found in Salgado's van was not drugs, but an electrolyte salt mixture to stay hydrated while working in construction during Houston's scorching summer. The substance was the subject of an unsealed FBI search warrant. David Donati, senior staff attorney at the ACLU of Texas, said in a statement, quote, "By taking the unusual steps of securing and then unsealing their search warrant, the government's demonstrated it's more interested in creating a false narrative than in seeking the truth. The Salgados deserve real answers about what happened to their father. And we reiterate our call for an independent and complete investigation," the ACLU said. The Congressional Hispanic Caucus Friday held an oversight hearing in Houston on Salgado's ICE killing, where two of his sons, Ronaldo and Lorenzo Jr., testified. To see our coverage of the case, go to democracynow.org. A group of Venezuelan men who were wrongfully removed from the United States and sent to the notorious Salvadoran Secat prison have filed a lawsuit against the two U.S. aviation firms that chartered the three flights to El Salvador last year. The suit accuses CSI Aviation and Global X of violating the men's civil rights as well as U.S. and international law for transporting them to El Salvador, where many describe facing torture. The lawsuit was filed earlier this month by several groups, including the Kennedy Human Rights Center, and was first reported by The Guardian. In March of last year, more than 230 Venezuelan men were rounded up and deported to El Salvador after the Trump administration invoked the Alien Enemies Act, accusing the men without evidence of being gang members. Federal health officials announced a new outbreak of cyclosporiasis, impacting 72 people. About 4,100 people have been infected with the cyclospora parasite. According to the CDC, at least 98 people have been hospitalized, as cases have been reported in at least 41 U.S. states. Critics have talked about the gutting of CDC by DOGE. And in Maine, Democrats have selected Troy Jackson to replace Graham Plattner as their U.S. Senate candidate at a convention on Saturday. Plattner dropped out of his race after an ex-girlfriend accused him of rape. Jackson is a former logger and former Maine state legislator who was the Maine state Senate president. He will face Republican Senator Susan Collins, a five-term incumbent, in November. This is Jackson accepting his party's nomination for Senate.
1: We need someone with courage. We need a fighter. And we need a senator who remembers exactly who sent them to Washington, which is you. And let's unite this party. Let's build the largest working class movement Maine has ever seen. And let's win.
0: Troy Jackson was endorsed by the DSA, the Democratic Socialists of America, when he ran for governor. And those are some of the headlines. This is Democracy Now!, democracynow.org, The War and Peace Report. I'm Amy Goodman. In France and Spain, devastating wildfires have forced more than 350,000 people to evacuate their homes. It's among the largest peacetime evacuations in France since World War II. At least 4,600 emergency personnel have been deployed to the southwest of France, where the fires began Wednesday before spreading to Spain. Earlier this summer, Western Europe experienced its hottest June on record. Meanwhile, conditions are expected to worsen later this week as another heat wave could surge temperatures to 40 degrees Celsius. That's 104 degrees Fahrenheit.

0: or more. Speaking Sunday, Spain's Prime Minister Pedro Sanchez warned of complicated hours ahead as Spain battles to control the blazes.
1: I think the scale of the disaster we are experiencing, unfortunately, once again in our country, is very difficult to comprehend. Yesterday, we reported that 130,000 hectares had been affected and burned so far this year. Today, less than 24 hours later, that figure has already risen to more than 150,000 hectares.
0: For more, we're joined by two guests. Joining us from Spain, Professor Ángel Luis Lara, sociologist and associate professor of Ibero-American Cultural Studies at SUNY Old Westbury. He and his family have just evacuated from a municipality west of Madrid. He will join us from the province of Toledo in the Castilla-La Mancha region. And joining us from Vancouver is John Valiant, award-winning journalist, author of several books, including most recently, Fire Weather, On the Front Lines of a Burning World, a finalist for the Pulitzer Prize and the National Book Award. We welcome you both to Democracy Now! Let's begin with Professor Ángel Luis Lara. Can you describe the scene on the ground? I mean, in France, I think this is the biggest evacuation since World War II, the fires spreading to Spain, what it meant to be uprooted from your home, the devastation of communities as they burned to the ground. Professor Ángel Luis Lara.
2: Hello, Amy, and thank you for having me. My family and I were evacuated 3 days ago from Chapinería, which is a small town in the west area of the region of Madrid, 30 miles out from the city. And the fire was just getting way too close to our village, and the air quality was starting to get really dangerous for our health. So the local authorities decided to evacuate all the people there. However, we consider ourselves incredibly lucky, right? Because even though the flames made it right into our street and the house right across from ours was burned to the ground, our place took just some minor damage. So we're lucky. Just to give you an idea of how severe the situation is, you got to consider that around 30,000 of us have been directly evacuated across the region of Madrid, and 20,000 more have been placed under lockdown orders because of these out-of-control fires. If you include, you know, neighboring regions impacted by the same series of blazes, like Avila, the region of Avila, for example, the number of evacuations exceeds 60,000 people, with overall affected residents reaching over 95,000 people. And some of these people have lost absolutely everything, their homes, their animals. So many families are sleeping in sports centers or emergency tents right now. And for the folks who make a living off the land, you know, especially for them, losing their crops and livestock is just devastating. So I would say that as crazy as these past few days have been for my family, I consider ourselves very lucky because we are safe.
0: Professor, can you talk about the firefighter strike in Madrid? They had been warning for years about being under-resourced, had been going without a contract for years, and they are in, as are many of the autonomous regions, this one, Madrid, a conservative-controlled area where the head of the region talks about climate change as being propaganda.
2: I'm afraid that it is just not enough to blame the weather for the situation regarding the wildfires we are dealing with in Spain and also, I would say, in southern Europe now. I think we have to dig deeper because we are dealing with a deeply political issue driven by what I consider are three main factors. The first, obviously, is the undeniable reality of climate change, right? The extreme temperatures and severe drought conditions have created a new category of sixth generation wildfires, And these are not normal fires. They are so intense that they create their own weather systems, right? And making them virtually impossible to extinguish until the weather cedes. But there is a second factor related to the this strike you told before, which is decades of neoliberal policies that have diminished public services in the region of Madrid, especially, and in all the regions all around Spain. Spain is a decentralized country made of 17 autonomous regions with significant self-governing powers. And 11 of those regions are run by conservative and far-right parties pushing aggressively to dismantle public services. So, in fact, as you say before, right when these wildfires broke out, some of Madrid's wildland firefighters had been on a strike for 40 days straight, protesting precarious working conditions and a severe lack of resources. So, as I say before, and this situation with the firefighters in the region of Madrid shows up, you know, this is not just about weather. This has to do with a political issue which is going on in regions like Madrid, right, based on these neoliberal policies that are diminishing dramatically public services.
0: I want to bring John Valiant into the conversation, award-winning journalist and author of several books, most recently Fire Weather, On the Front Lines of a Burning World. Here in New York, we experience the smoke from the Canadian fire, wildfires, and, of course, all over the United States they did. To say the least, this is an intensification in Spain and fire. Can you talk about what's causing this fire weather? What does it mean to be, as we're hearing a description, on the front lines of a burning world, and what can be done about it, John?
3: Yeah, thanks, Amy. When that subtitle was conceived, it sounded like hyperbole, the front lines of a burning world. But we're really seeing that right now. Oregon and Washington State are also burning ferociously right now, in addition to British Columbia and Ontario and Southern Europe and North Africa, massive fires everywhere. And we're seeing this accumulation of decades of intensifying heat, which promotes drought. And so these conditions have been slowly building and worsening for decades, basically vindicating, unfortunately, the warnings of climate scientists and firefighters who have been fearing these kind of collaborative events where, as we've heard, large fires are merging together, creating megafires that are then create conditions that are impossible for humans to respond to meaningfully. So what we're seeing in Spain and France now are flames exceeding 100 meters. So these are 30-story tall flames. These are you can't respond to these in a meaningful way with water. French pilots are describing water bomber drops of thousands and thousands of gallons that are evaporating in the heat before they even touch the flames. So what we've created a kind of chimera of fire that is impossible to respond to in a meaningful way. And really now the weather and the wind are determining our collective fate in these situations.
0: One firefighter, speaking to Agence France-Presse, AFP, reported seeing a pyrocumulonimbus, a fire-generated thunderstorm. Now, this is common in Australia and Canada, but can you talk about the significance of this being seen in France? I mean, it seems like maybe you knew this word. I sure didn't. There are new words now.
3: And I had to learn it to write fire weather. Pyrocumulonimbus clouds are fire-generated thunderstorms. They can puncture the stratosphere. These fire systems that turn, they rotate the same way hurricanes do. They can be 45,000 feet tall. They generate their own lightning. They produce black hail. And these lightning strikes can strike 30 or 40 miles away from the center of the fire, starting new fires. So it becomes essentially a self-perpetuation machine of fire that is literally unstoppable. And in Redding, California in 2018, one of these systems generated an actual EF3 tornado, 165 mile an hour winds that tore houses from their foundations and lifted F-150 pickup trucks and threw them through the air, killing and burning and crushing their occupants. It's extraordinary kind of end times class energy that is being released by these systems now.
0: Can you respond to President Trump accusing Canada of poisoning the air in the United States, even threatening to impose new tariffs on Canada over the recent levels of hazardous air? Yet, you know, one of his mantras as he ran for president again and continues is burn, baby, burn, is drill, baby, drill, I should say.
3: Yeah, and drill, baby, drill corresponds to burn, baby, burn. And the more fuel we burn as human beings, the more fuel wildfires will burn across our landscapes. You know, Trump is a cynical, self-serving guy with no concept of how natural systems work or even how smoke behaves. Right now, the bulk of the smoke sweeping across the northern American states right now is coming from Washington and Oregon. Smoke and pollution and climate change know no boundaries. If anyone is really at fault here, it would be the major emitters of CO2 and methane, and that would be, in North America, the United States. So I think if we want to reduce our temperature, if we want to reduce our fire risk, the first thing we have to do is reduce our emissions. And that is something that the U.S. has steadfastly refused to do, its current administration in any case. And unfortunately, Canada is following suit, actively expanding its fossil fuel operations, proposing new pipelines to the West Coast and into the United States. So thereby digging us deeper and deeper into this CO2 debt and methane debt that is causing these fires.
0: Finally, Professor Angel Luis Lara, you yourself again have been evacuated. Can you talk about the Prime Minister, Pedro Sanchez, renewing calls for a climate pact for all the political parties of Spain?
2: I mean, the current government, the central government of Spain, has been calling the rest of the political parties for a national agreement regarding, the climate change and the situation we're dealing with related to climate. But there is this permanent refusal of the conservative and the far-right parties to participate in a general and common agreement. So Spain now is dealing with a real, I would say, deep, tension between the conservative and the far right parties and the government, and the situation is very complicated.
0: I want to thank you both for being with us. Of course, we'll continue to cover the fire weather. Angel Luis Lara, sociologist and associate professor of Ibero-American Cultural Studies at SUNY Old Westbury, just evacuated from his home near Madrid. And John Valiant, award-winning journalist and author, his latest book, Fire Weather, on the Front Lines of a Burning World. Coming up, Massachusetts Democratic Congress member Jim McGovern of Massachusetts on Iran to Cuba. Stay with us.

0: Memories of the Alhambra by Harry Ferry. This is Democracy Now!, democracynow.org, the War and Peace Report. I'm Amy Goodman. The U.S. has paused bombing Iran for a third straight night after senior Trump officials reportedly warned the president about dwindling munition stockpiles. In response, Iran said it would pause retaliatory strikes against U.S. bases across the Middle East. Last week, the entire Democratic House caucus and four Republicans voted to pass a resolution calling on Trump to withdraw U.S. forces from hostilities against Iran. We're joined now by one of those Democrats, Congressman Jim McGovern of Massachusetts. He's been a vocal critic of Trump's foreign policy, from the war in Iran to the administration's targeting of Cuba. He served in Congress since 1997, is the ranking member of the House Rules Committee. You have described, Congressmember, and welcome to Democracy Now!, Iran as Iraq 2.0. Right. Explain.
1: Well, it's just like Iraq. We're getting involved in a quagmire here, an endless war. A war based on arrogance and bad intelligence. And the bottom line is this war in Iran is not only risky, it's illegal, and it's costly. Tens of billions of dollars going into this war in which there is no way for us to succeed or accomplish any of the goals that Donald Trump said he wanted to accomplish. But I'm really particularly frustrated because the House of Representatives and Congress in general has ceded its power and its authority to the executive branch. We should be voting on whether to authorize a war in Iran. I don't think a majority in the House or Senate would vote to do that, but we should be voting on these things. We shouldn't just give that power to the president and the Speaker of the House. Is to blame here. Look, we just reported that Trump has kind of put a pause on bombing. Let's hope that remains. But with him, you never know. I mean, in a week or two, I mean, he could launch an intensified attack. And if that is the case, the Speaker of the House ought to call Congress back into a special session, because we're in recess now, and we ought to debate it. There ought to be oversight, and we ought to vote on it. The Speaker should stand up to the president and stand for the powers of the legislative branch and stop being a coward.
0: So what would it mean if a war powers resolution was passed by the House and the Senate? What exactly would that force President Trump to do?
1: Well, if we were in sync, it would ultimately end funding for the war. I mean, that is how you end wars. We have to stop the funding, because this president will do whatever the hell he wants to do, and he doesn't care about the law. So, right now these votes are largely symbolic. But I think it shows, where the majority of Congress stands on this stuff. Congress stands with the American people. Only 28% of the American people think this war is worth it. Everybody else is against it. I mean, and people are horrified by the fact that the United States of America, we're dropping bombs on elementary schools in Iran, when they'd rather have that money spent on building elementary schools here in the United States. I mean, we're committing human rights crimes in the conduct of this war as well.
0: So talk about last week, we saw Hegseth go before the Senate and talk about why the Pentagon needs tens of billions of dollars more in dealing with Iran, and how could the Democrats desert the soldiers. Very interesting, yeah. By the way, about the count on soldiers dead because of outcry. I mean, the last four soldiers, they were taken off the list of the dead because they died after President Trump declared ceasefire. They've been added back, as well as apparently something like 140 soldiers who've been hurt, adding to something like well over 600 injured and 18 killed. That's U.S. Iran, we don't know the numbers.
1: Yeah, the lack of candor is concerning in and of itself. But the fact that the Secretary of Defense goes before the Senate and says, give me tens of billions of dollars more for this war, when they still have tens of billions of dollars in unspent money, tells you that they're thinking of a war that's going to go on for quite some time. Look, I mean, our defense bill budget now is going to be like $1.6 trillion when all this put together. I mean, that's like unbelievable. I mean, I think Dr. Strangelove would be impressed with that number. I'm a big critic of this administration, But even by their standards, listening to the Secretary of Defense speak before the Senate, I mean, he sounded like a lunatic. It sounded like there needed to be an intervention. He didn't answer the questions. And the questions that most people had is, you know, what is the strategy? What is the clearly defined mission? What is the goal? How do we get out of this? You know, when does this end? He had no idea. And he tried to make it a referendum on whether you support the troops or not. Supporting the troops means not putting them in harm's way to begin with. I mean, it's irresponsible for us to be deploying troops in a situation like this when the president and the secretary of defense don't have a plan at all.
0: So the question is, where do U.S. taxpayers, where their money goes? You are co-chair of the Hunger Caucus in the House of Representatives. If you can talk about the level of hunger in the United States with the Trump administration cutting food assistance, driving up child hunger.
1: Well, hunger is getting worse in this country. Over 50 million Americans are hungry or food insecure in the United States of America, the richest country in the history of the world. It's unconscionable, and as a member of Congress, I'm ashamed of that fact. Trump and the Republicans passed this big, ugly bill a year ago that went on to put new restrictions in place for SNAP recipients, more work requirements, and is a $200 billion cut to the program that's going to hit at the end of next year. Already, because of the paperwork and the work requirements, millions and millions of more people are without the benefit. Millions of children in this country have lost their food benefit. And it just seems to me that there's something fundamentally wrong when we have money for bombs, we don't have money to make sure people in this country get fed. And every dollar we invest in food and nutrition actually saves us money in a whole bunch of other areas. Kids learn better if they're not hungry when they go to school. People are less likely to get chronic diseases if they have access to good nutrition and food. But to cut this benefit, by the way, the worst of it's going to hit next year. That in this country that we're tolerating that level of hunger is astounding to me.
0: I also want to ask you about the divide in the Democratic Party. Former Congress member Rahm Emanuel, who served as President Obama's chief of staff, was mayor of Chicago, published an op-ed in the Wall Street Journal last week headlined, "The Bernie Bros Could Spoil Democrats' Midterms." He criticizes the role of DSA, Democratic Socialists of America. He wrote, "The DSA and others are saddling the Democratic Party with nominees whose wildly unpopular positions will protect Republicans from having to pay the price of Donald Trump's corruption and economic incompetence." Bernie Sanders responded on Face the Nation.
2: You have an establishment like Rahm Emanuel, who are dependent on billionaire campaign contributors and want to maintain the status quo. Then you have a progressive movement, which, by the way, what is getting these guys nervous is we are winning all over this country. It's not only Mamdani in New York City, it is in New Jersey, it's in Ohio, it's in Colorado. People are sick and tired of the Rahm Emanuels and the Democratic establishment and the Republican establishment. The American people are tired of a rigged economy, a corrupt campaign, finance system. They want real change. They don't want Rahm Emanuel and the establishment maintaining the status quo.
0: Can you respond, Congressmember McGovern?
1: Yeah, I mean, I don't think we should be arguing amongst ourselves about the decisions that voters are making. I mean, we need to respect the voters. Part of the reason why, you see some of these candidates getting elected who the establishment doesn't really like very much is because people are frustrated that we're not fighting hard enough, that we're not standing up for bold solutions. People don't want to manage hunger. They want to end it. You know, people don't want to, get another tax credit on health care. They want us to make sure they can afford their health care and that it is available for everybody. People don't want us to manage wars around the world. They want us to bring them to an end. So, I mean, I think we do our party great harm when we start to have this kind of infighting. I mean, I trust the people. And for me, I tell people all the time that whoever wins the Democratic nomination, in a particular race in my state, I'm going to support them.
0: So you have been in Congress for almost 30 years. You have championed democracy in Latin America. You were, as what, staffer for Congressman Moakley investigating the six Jesuit priests
1: who were murdered in El Salvador in 1989.
0: And found...
1: We found that they were murdered by the Salvadoran armed forces who were trained and armed by the United States government.
0: So you've been a major critic of U.S. policy in Latin America. I want to get your response to, well, you shared your response on the floor of the House last week about a new Red Scare. Right. The State Department accusing the Cuban government of waging a sustained campaign of subversion against the United States, claiming Cuba is backing a number of groups, including National Lawyers Guild, Code Pink, Pastors for Peace, National Network on Cuba, and they've subpoenaed a number of organizations, including the People's Forum down the road from here, Breakthrough News, and others. And I'm wondering your response to what is going on here.
1: I mean, I feel like the ghost of Joe McCarthy is appearing in Washington, D.C. right now. I mean, what this administration is doing by targeting its critics and members of the free press is what you would see in an authoritarian country. I mean, it is a drift toward fascism, if you will. And quite frankly, our policy toward Cuba is a disaster. It's an embarrassment. We should lift the embargo. We should have normal relations with the Cuban people. We should let the Cuban people decide their future. It shouldn't be decided by Marco Rubio or people in Washington. And right now, our intensified sanctions and embargo is resulting in starvation on the Cuban island, people not being able to get health care, people without electricity. I mean, it is a human rights crime, and it needs to stop. So I reject what the administration is doing, and I think our policy toward Cuba is a disaster.
0: I also want to ask you about the case of Beto Corral, a Colombian asylum seeker who was living in Arizona, detained at his home by U.S. immigration agents in June after he filed criminal charges against the Colombian far-right presidential candidate, Abelardo de la Espriella, who became president. He was deported to Colombia on July 16th. Shortly after he was detained, you wrote online, "I'm very troubled by allegations of coordination between American officials and Colombian political actors in this arrest. That would amount to our government aiding and abetting transnational repression." Explain.
1: I mean, there are foreign governments that, that target citizens from their country who come to the United States who are critics of their government. China does it, Iran did it, Pakistan, India does it, and so do a lot of countries in Central America. And the fact that we are sending this guy back to Colombia, Beto back to Colombia, where there's a new president, a right-wing president, who may end up jailing him, or, God knows what else, is again, us being part of transnational repression. We are guilty of the things that we're criticizing other countries of doing. Look, I co-chair the Human Rights Commission in Congress. I think if the United States stands for anything, we need to stand out loud and four square for human rights. That means not sending people back to dangerous situations, whether it's in Colombia or Haiti or China or anywhere else.
0: Finally, the Israeli Prime Minister Benjamin Netanyahu is coming to Washington. He hasn't met with Trump personally in Washington, D.C. since the U.S. and Israel started bombing Iran at the end of February, that first day, the U.S. bombing that girls' school, the primary school in Manab. Here in New York, where you're visiting, the mayor investigated whether he could arrest Netanyahu because of the arrest warrant of the International Criminal Court. He concluded he couldn't, but raise that issue. And you have the majority of the voting Democratic caucus for the first time voting to end military aid except the Iron Dome to Israel, over $3 billion. Can you talk about what President Trump, who has been an ally of Netanyahu, what you want to see happen?
1: Well, what I want to see happen, what will happen, are probably two different things. But President Trump, if he were truly representing the ideals of this country, would tell Benjamin Netanyahu to stop the war crimes. He is guilty of war crimes. I met with the Augusta Victoria Hospital staff online a week ago, and young children in Gaza who have cancer are not able to get the treatment they need, you know, less than an hour away because Netanyahu's government is blocking that. But there's no question in my mind that Netanyahu is guilty of war crimes. He should be held accountable. And we should not be sending one more penny to him to be able to conduct those crimes. I mean, it is that simple. If we care about human rights, we have to be consistent.
0: Jim McGovern, Democratic Congress member from Massachusetts for almost 30 years. Coming up, as Israeli settlers torch two mosques amidst a deadly surge in violence on the West Bank, and there are over 70 arrests on the West Bank alone this weekend, we'll speak to the Palestinian journalist Mariam Barghouti. She recently testified before the UN Security Council. Back in 20 seconds.

0: drama, greed by the Palestinian oud player and musician Huda Asfour, performing in our Democracy Now! Studio. This is Democracy Now!, democracynow.org. I'm Amy Goodman. We end today's show in the occupied West Bank, where Israeli settlers torched two mosques over the weekend in the latest wave of violent attacks on several Palestinian towns and villages.
1: This is a religious crime. It is a moral crime at all. They are thieves, and you can call them with all the bad descriptions because there is no human on the planet that torches a religious place.
0: This comes as Israeli military forces Saturday detained over 70 Palestinians in raids across the occupied West Bank. The arrest and attack on the mosque followed the killing of at least four Palestinians in the town of Tal Friday, when Israeli settlers and soldiers opened fire on residents attempting to protect their homes. Two Israeli soldiers were also killed. Francesca Albanese, the UN Special Rapporteur on the occupied Palestinian territories, has condemned the intensifying Israeli settler attacks as, quote, pogroms against defenseless civilians, unquote. We're joined now by Mariam Barghouti, Palestinian writer and journalist based in Ramallah, joining us today, though, from Amman, Jordan. She recently addressed the United Nations Security Council on the crisis in the West Bank. Thanks so much for joining us again, Mariam. If you can start off by describing what happened this weekend in the West Bank.
2: Thank you, Amy. So what we saw over the weekend was an intensified campaign against Palestinians by the Israeli army and Israeli settlers, which should not be seen as separate at this point. The excuse and the justification that the Israeli military and officials such as Benjamin Netanyahu are using was the killing of two Israeli settlers that were in the West Bank raiding a Palestinian village or town. Now, if you peruse through Hebrew media, you'll think that they were Israelis that were simply hiking and were killed by Palestinians, when in fact they were settlers raiding the town of Tel, southeast of Nablus, north of the West Bank, and a Palestinian man was able to disarm one of the settlers and confront them. Now, the Israeli army responded by killing at least four Palestinians and then expanded in what is a familiar pattern of collective punishment, targeting the entirety of the West Bank, targeting former detainees, in specific, torturing them, ensuring checkpoints are closed, meaning Palestinians don't have access to life-saving resources such as hospitals, and they're targeting just daily infrastructure. So we're seeing what is happening is Palestinians are being imprisoned, essentially, in their own towns and villages, and then attacked by Israeli forces and armed Israeli settlers.
0: 86, at least, according to Al Jazeera, Palestinians have been killed in the occupied West Bank since the beginning of the year, including 20 fatally shot by Israeli settlers. The United Nations notes hundreds more have been wounded. We have about a four-second delay with you responding, Mariam. But talk about your message to the UN Security Council.
2: Yes, so what we're seeing is that there is an escalation of killing Palestinians. This comes also in light of the impunity that Israel has received in Gaza. Now, in Gaza, you have the Israeli army, but Israeli settlers serve as an addendum to Israeli military practices. So we're not just seeing 86 Palestinians killed since the start of the year. We've seen more than 1,000 killed in the last 2 years alone. And this comes with an expansionist project. So the issue right here is territory, and it is being enforced and taken over forcibly through these violent attacks that create a hostile environment for Palestinians where simply their presence becomes unsustainable, because it means recalibrating just daily routine to calculate for Israeli violence.
0: Israeli Prime Minister Benjamin Netanyahu ordered a major security operation in the West Bank following Friday's attacks, reinforcing military units, canceling leave for troops. He is also coming to meet with President Trump tomorrow in Washington, D.C. Can you talk about, as you peruse the media from the Arabic language media, Hebrew language media, U.S. media, what people get most wrong wrong about what's happening in the West Bank right now, and talk about how it compares to Gaza.
2: I think what is happening right now in the West Bank cannot be divorced to what is happening in Gaza, as well as places like Jerusalem. Now, what we are seeing is another form of genocide and ethnic cleansing. In Gaza, it is the complete obliteration of cities and towns and annihilation of families off the registry. And in the West Bank, it is taking different methods and forms, and that is through the use of the Israeli settler, military, and judicial system. Now, together, what they serve is what Israel wants to do is the Greater Israel Project. Now, it brings us back to the fact that this is a colonial regime that is engaging in crimes against humanity. How those crimes look may differ, but in the end, they serve the same purpose, and that is ethnically cleansing Palestinians in order to build this greater Israel in the region.
0: Mm. In your address to the UN Security Council, Mariam Barghouti, you talked about the dangers journalists like yourself face. If you can talk about the attacks on media workers, of course, we know that over 250 journalists, media workers have been killed by Israel in the last year since October 2023 in Gaza. And you also spoke about the targeted attacks on military personnel. We'll end with this question.
2: Yes, so the Israeli regime is targeting journalists, killing them in Gaza on the one end, likewise in Lebanon. And in the West Bank, what we're seeing is targeting them through mass detention as well as terrorizing campaigns. That is targeting their family members, invading their homes, violating their sources, as well as gathering information that should not be accessible to them. So they are targeting not just the personnel, but they are targeting the information. And this is one of the most dangerous aspects, because if we are unable to document, then the entire issue of testimony falls into debate. And this is where we are today, where someone welcomed to the United that was presented for the crimes that were instigated by him and the entirety of the Israeli regime.
0: On Saturday, a group of Israel NGOs, including B'Tselem and Breaking the Silence, issued a joint statement saying, "We call on the international community to act now. Immediate pressure on Israel is required to stop further attacks, prevent pogroms and further killings, and ensure the protection of Palestinians in accordance with Israel's obligations under international law." We have 20 seconds, Mariam, if you can elaborate on this.
2: I think this time is not just for action, but to ensure genuine obstruction of Israeli capacity to continue in its crimes. It is not normal nor okay that a country that has engaged is treated as a normal state. It is not normal to continue sustaining it with military aid. At a bare minimum, just obstruct its capacity to target human lives.
0: Mariam Barghouti, I want to thank you for being with us, Palestinian writer and journalist based in the West Bank, speaking to us from Amman, Jordan. She recently addressed the UN Security Council on the crisis in the West Bank. That does it for our show. Happy birthday to Sarah Nasser. I'll be in Martha's Vineyard Friday night, July 31st, to speak after a screening of Steal the Story, Please, in Vineyard Haven. Then on to Madison, Wisconsin, and Chicago, and to my hometown of Bayshore on September 17th. I'm Amy Goodman.
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0: 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That's 202-808-9925. 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And if you'd like to get involved, head on over to kbcs.fm. The Tom Hartman program will be on after headlines from Asian View.
1: This is Asian View from NHK World Japan. I'm Keiko Kitagawa. A Russian diplomatic source has told NHK that Russia and North Korea have discussed the possibility of deploying around 20,000 North Korean soldiers in eastern Ukraine. The possible deployment would mark increased military cooperation between Moscow and Pyongyang by putting North Korean troops beyond the Russian border and in Ukraine itself. The source says Russian President Vladimir Putin and North Korean Foreign Minister Choi Soon-hee talked about the possibility of the additional deployment when they met in Moscow on July 19th. The source says they also discussed sending troops to eastern Ukraine's Donbas region, which Russia has unilaterally declared it has annexed. Indian Prime Minister Narendra Modi says his government has set up a task force to reform the country's examination system. This comes after weeks of massive youth-led protests triggered by alleged leaks of a university entrance exam. Modi says the task force will be headed by a technology expert. He says it'll focus on examination reforms and that the government will soon take steps to ensure the credibility of future examinations. Bank Indonesia Governor Peri Warjio has resigned unexpectedly. One economist says that could cause short-term market volatility. Attention is now focused on whether the central bank can maintain confidence in Indonesia's currency, the rupiah. Peri cited personal reasons when he submitted his resignation to President Prabowo Subianto on Saturday. This comes as the rupiah remains under pressure. The currency is currently weak, partly due to high fuel prices linked to the conflict in Iran. This is NHK World Japan. American potatoes may soon turn into a hot political issue for Japan. Tokyo is taking steps that could lead to fully opening the domestic market to shipments from the U.S. following a request from Washington. Japan bans imports of raw potatoes due to concerns over pests and diseases. Those sourced from the U.S. to be used exclusively for chips are an exception. The Japanese Agriculture Ministry is currently assessing quarantine risks posed by American potatoes. It's the third step in an 11-stage process before all restrictions can be lifted. Officials hope to complete the risk assessment soon. Japanese farmers have voiced strong concern over fully opening the market. They say pests are hard to eradicate once they arrive and could have a long-lasting impact on crop yields. North Korean media say the country's leader has visited a cemetery to honor people who died in the Korean War ahead of the 73rd anniversary of the armistice that halted the fighting. State-run media says Kim Jong-un visited the Fatherland Liberation War Martyrs Cemetery on Sunday. The armistice was signed on July 27, 1953. North Korea calls the date Victory Day. Kim said his country's soldiers had achieved a great victory that defended global peace and security. Best-selling Japanese novelist Higashino Keigo has died of colorectal cancer. He was 68. Higashino was a prolific writer of fiction, especially mysteries. His Detective Galileo series, first published in 1998, features a genius physicist who uses his expertise to solve cases. Higashino is known for his plot twists and nuanced character portrayals. Fans in China and South Korea turned to social media to pay their respects. The publisher of the Korean edition of The Devotion of Suspect X posted a message saying, Higashino's literary legacy will remain in readers' hearts for years to come. People in a city in western Japan have been enjoying a traditional summer festival featuring a parade of colorful floats. The Hitagion Festival began more than 300 years ago to ward off disease and disaster. Floats paraded through a part of the city of Hita that has many historic buildings. The back of one float was decorated with a large tapestry featuring embroidery that showed a golden carp ascending a waterfall at sunrise.
2: The sun and the waterfall depicted on the new textile look clearer. I hope the sight of the carp energizes people.
1: The festival is included in UNESCO's Intangible Cultural Heritage List. 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

0: This is the Tom Hartman Program.
1: Well, top of the Tuesday to you. A lot going on today to talk about. If this is communism, then Teddy Roosevelt was a communist. We'll get into that and the weird stuff that's coming out of DSA right now. Also, what did the 14th Amendment promise America? Today is the anniversary. We'll get into that. Also, why is Trump rushing the Supreme Court before the midterms? We'll get into that in this first hour. In the second hour of our program, how Donald Trump is turning bigotry into official government policy. Who's really behind the mask on an Oregon highway? This is a wild story, an absolutely wild story. Guys pretending to be ICE officers, pulling people over and beating the crap out of them. And why is your salad making America sick? We'll get into all those stories in the second hour. In the third hour of our program, our one guest for the day, Rachel Bitticofer, Dr. Rachel, will be with us. Can Donald Trump steal the midterms? And how do you hide discrimination? Well, you simply stop counting it, and you no longer see it. And that's the plan that's coming out of the Trump administration right now. We'll get into that in the third hour of the program today. But my op-ed today, my daily take over at HartmanReport.com is titled, If This Is Communism, Then Teddy Roosevelt Was a Communist. I mean, this is the new grift from Trump is to call Democrats communists, right? And even to say, oh, and maybe they should be deported or put in prison. And meanwhile, at the same time that this is going on, there's kind of an open war breaking out in the Democratic Party between the progressive faction, which wants to actually do things that are agreed to by about 70% of the American population, certainly is 80, 90% of the Democratic base, and the old corporate faction, the corporate, you know, the kind of on-the-take Democrats, who are saying, no, wait a minute, slow down, you know, we can't pick on these nasty corporations. It's the most recent example is in Michigan. Abdul El Sayed is running against Haley Stevens in the primary, the two principal candidates in the primary there. El Sayed is a public health official who has spent his entire career working for and toward Medicare for All. He literally wrote a book called Medicare for All and The Citizen's Guide. And Haley Stevens, on the other hand, takes money from big corporations and doesn't want Medicare for All. And so Gretchen Whitmer, the governor of the state of Michigan, weighed into this yesterday or perhaps the day before, and said that this was the first day of early voting in the primary, and said that she's going to support Haley Stevens. Now, Gretchen Whitmer's father was the former president of Blue Cross Blue Shield of Michigan. So, you know, you kind of get that, but it's getting weirder than that. First of all, you've got the media that is just like, it has just gone bizarre. Right. I mean, this is Dana Bash on Sunday was interviewing Hakeem Jeffries, and she opened by saying, and I quote, by the way, your party is fighting over whether the path back to the majority runs through the center or the activist left who want to defund the police, abolish ICE, end aid Israel and have open borders. Now, really? Do you know any elected Democrats who say we should have open borders? I mean, I literally don't know of a single one. Maybe there's one out there someplace. Do you know any Democrats, elected Democrats right now, who are, you know, legitimate people and candidates running for public office who are saying that we should just end policing in the United States? We should defund the police? I get it. There were some people who were pissed off after George Floyd was murdered who kind of embraced that phrase, but it was in a very nuanced way. But this is crazy. I mean, when a real educated, credentialed reporter can't distinguish between a teenager with a TikTok account or a Looney Tunes narcissist at the DSA and a real Democrat or an actual progressive Democrat, things are really grim. Or maybe Dana, you know, is just early sucking up to the Allisons. I don't know. But, you know, things have not been made better. The co-chair of the DSA went on Fox News this week and called for a bunch of stupid policies like abolishing the United States Senate, ending national borders, shutting down all of our prisons. And yeah, Republicans are pounding on this. I mean, the right-wing media is all over this right now. Oh, this is what the Democrats want. No, the DSA is not the Democratic Party. And even Democratic candidates who embrace what you could call democratic socialism, small d, small s, are not endorsing the DSA or their positions. I realize, you know, Mamdani was on their ticket, but, you know, that's about as far as it goes. There's not, you know, as I said, there's not a single Democrat who's called for open borders. So let's set the record straight. What is it that progressive Democrats actually are calling for? And I would argue that every single one of these things that I'm going to share with you are actually the radical middle. They're actually something that are positions that are embraced by the majority of Americans and the vast majority of Democrats. That we should have the right to unionize. That Social Security should be solid. That it should, you know, that it should pay enough to live modestly on. That Medicare should cover our expenses and cost less. That every American citizen should be able to vote without a hassle. That we should have rational gun control laws like every other developed country in the world. That it's crazy that one man owns more wealth than the bottom half of America. You know, and so we should bring back the 90% top income tax rate on the morbidly rich. That we should do something about climate change and, you know, the pollution of our atmosphere by the fossil fuel industry. That we should let young people go to college for free or at very low cost. Like back in the 60s when you could go to college, you know, I went to two different schools and paid for it by pumping gas at the Esso station and working as a dishwasher at Bob's Big Boy across the street. You could do that back then. Health care should be a right, not a privilege. We should break up the massive monopolies so that we produce space for small businesses again in America. That every person in America should be free to practice their religion or no religion, like Thomas Paine. You know, like the Constitution.

0: needs to be overturned. I mean, these are basically the progressive positions. And they're not crazy, and they're not communism. And you know, I think it's the Democratic Party has had a messaging problem, a branding problem for some time. The Republicans understand branding. Trump is a genius at branding. It's the one thing he knows how to do. He's been doing it his whole life. And the Democrats are just really struggling with this. I think we need new leadership in the party. But B, you know, this war between the corporate Democrats and the progressive Democrats, we got to work this out.
1: This is the Tom Hartman Program.
0: It's 14 and a half minutes past the hour. I'll be back with more of the news of the day and your calls in just a minute.

0: and welcome back. Tony in Buffalo, New York. Hey, Tony, what's on your mind today?
1: Well, Tom, I'm always thinking of you because of your knowledge and wisdom.
0: Well, thank you.
1: First of all, let's talk about one thing. None of this stuff that's going on with Trump taking them should have occurred to begin with. This airplane, we should never have been allowed to come to the United States.
0: Oh, it's an obvious bribe.
1: Don't the people in this country read the Constitution?
0: Well,
1: Article 1 says that a president is to be given compensation, his pay, and that's it.
0: Yep.
1: No emoluments from foreign or domestic places. That emoluments mean gifts.
0: Yep.
1: The highest gift that they were told Obama he could get was $25.
0: Yeah.
1: And I never will forget that. Now, Rachel Maddow last night spoke on her show about DOGE and its results. Did you see that segment?
0: Yeah.
1: Then you realize we have a forest fire in northwestern, is it Minnesota, burning up all up with thousands of acres of land. We have a measles epidemic in the United States for the first time in 35 years.
0: Yeah.
1: We have the number of cases doubling that of which we've had in the last 25 years. We have all kinds of things as a result of DOGE. But guess what? Who gets blamed for it? The left.
0: Yeah. Well, what she forgot to mention was that the major accomplishment of DOGE was that there were 34, as I recall, federal agencies that were investigating Elon Musk or his companies, that he was facing the potential for billions of dollars in fines, perhaps losing some of his companies, perhaps even criminal prosecution, and that every single one of those investigations was shut down because DOGE went in and shut down the agencies or fired the people who were investigating Elon Musk. I think that was the real agenda, frankly.
1: Right. Well, you
0: in
1: realize
0: exchange for his
1: they're
0: campaign
1: going
0: contributions.
1: To have taken vote upon that the person replaced the woman that was fired by the president to be the director, the gentleman from the Southern District of New Hampshire, of New York, law section. He couldn't even say that the president was elected. Our past president was elected. Remember that?
0: Yeah, what's his name? Yeah.
1: So I want to ask you a question about something. They're claiming that we have the left is now communist. I just saw a couple of shows this morning. They're saying that the left is a communist organization. But do you realize that the Democrats have one half of the money in their kitty to run an election?
0: Well, the Republicans are right now sitting on $210 million in the RNC, and Trump is sitting on $400 million in his super PAC, and the Democratic Party, the DNC, is $2 million in debt. That's a bit of a difference.
1: That's right. And so how can you run proper elections when you don't have the funds to support your candidates?
0: I know.
1: But did you see the debate last night in Michigan?
0: No.
1: So-called debate. The woman says that she's all in favor of health for the American people. She takes money from all of those insurance companies.
0: Yeah, I know. I just mentioned that. Tony, thank you for the call. It's just about 19 minutes past the hour. I'll be back with you in 1 minute.

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Twice a day, we break down what matters to your life. Visit commonwealthreport.news and join us today. Stay informed, stay empowered. You know, corporate raiders, when they acquire a company, basically strip it down. They take everything of value out of it, put it in their own pockets, leave just a husk of a company. I watched Bain Capital do this with Clear Channel. In fact, they just ran it into bankruptcy, and they run off with all the cash. Well, that's what Donald Trump is doing to America right now. He's basically behaving like a corporate raider, taking, you know, all the assets of this company and handing as many of them as possible off to billionaires and shutting down programs that benefit average working class people. This is, you know, an all billionaire cabinet, or largely billionaire cabinet, with a billionaire president, and they're dancing to the tune of the billionaires. It shouldn't surprise us, I suppose, but there's a whole article about it over in my daily take, titled "Trump's Hostile Takeover of America: The Corporate Raiders' Final Heist," over at HartmanReport.com. Check it out.

0: That is past the hour. Welcome back. So 158 years ago today, on July 28, 1868, the 14th Amendment was officially adopted in the wake of the Civil War. And it granted citizenship to everyone who was born here in the United States, including the formerly enslaved black people. And this established, the 14th Amendment established birthright citizenship as a thing, and due process, required due process, equal protection under the law is the phrase that is used in the 14th Amendment. It reversed the 1857 Dred Scott decision in which Roger Taney said that black people weren't actually fully human and did not have rights under the Constitution. And it prohibits any person who has engaged in insurrection against the United States from running or for or holding public office, which, in my opinion, should have applied to Trump from the get-go. I mean, he should have been barred from running for public office. You know, the Supreme Court didn't agree with me, but yeah. So that was a while back, and yet that's one of the main things that is under assault right now by the Republican Party and the Trump White House. Meanwhile, an emergency appeal has come from the Trump White House, from the administration to the Supreme Court, to enforce a Trump executive order about mail-in voting. Trump has this scheme. The system that he set up is that he and some of his right-wing election denier crazies, maybe recruit some people from QAnon, I don't know, want to build a federal voter database. And they want all the states to give them their voter information so that they can then look through that voter information for the names of people that they think shouldn't be allowed to vote, purge them out, and then say, okay, this is our now cleaned up list for American voting. Now, you've got 20-some-odd states, 23 states in the District of Columbia that are saying, nope, not going to do it. And you have 27 states, I guess, who have said, okay, cool, we'll go along with this, the Republican state. And these are, you know, pretty much Republican and Democrat, although there's one or two Republican states that are joining the Democrats. But so anyhow, the way that he wants this enforced is through the post office. He wants the post office to be able to say, no, we're not going to deliver you mail if you are not on Donald Trump's list. We're not going to pick up your ballot. We're not going to deliver a ballot to you. So, you know, a federal judge said, no, this is wrong. The Constitution says only Congress can make laws about federal voting, and the states administer the elections. The president doesn't have any role in this. And a federal judge said that, and then it went to an appeals court where two out of three of the judges, the one who was appointed by Trump, said, hey, let Trump do, you know, what he wants. But the other two of the three said, wait a minute, are you nuts? And so now Trump wants to take this to the Supreme Court. And he's asking for an emergency stay. He's saying, please let us continue to enforce this provision while you're considering our case. And if they do, it's going to be a major change in how this election this fall works. I frankly doubt that they will do this. I think that they're starting to realize that Trump is not going to be around forever. You know, the guy's 80 years old and he's term limited. He's got 2.5 years to go. That the institution that they are members of itself has been damaged by their ass-kissing behavior toward Trump and their bizarre, you know, executive privilege ideology. I think they're starting to figure it out. I mean, Neil Gorsuch came out yesterday and said, well, America wasn't founded on Christianity. Whoa. A Republican actually told the truth? So, you know, keep an eye on this thing. But this citizenship list, the goal of this is to do what Georgia has been doing now for decades. You know, periodically, like, you know, just before every election, they tend to purge between 100,000 and 300,000 people off the voting rolls. And the last time when Brian, what's his name, was running against Stacey Abrams, he was the Secretary of State. And he purged 300,000 people off, mostly black people, off the voting rolls, and then, you know, beat her by 50,000 votes. I mean, that's how you do it, right? That's what Jeb Bush did down in Florida in 2000 for his brother, George. He purged 90,000 black people off the voting rolls in Florida. And then George won by 537 votes. So this is an old trick that the Republicans have been doing for 26 years now in a big way. I mean, you know, and Florida, of course, in 2000 was not the beginning of this. It goes back to the 1960s with William Rehnquist and Operation Eagle Eye. So we'll see if the Republican majority on the court allows this. It's going to get interesting. Stick around.
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0: So what say you? 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

0: It's 928, and you're tuned to 91.3 KBCS, listener-supported community radio. We'll reconnect with the Tom Hartman program after these featured segments from the American Democracy Minute and 2026 Talks. Thanks for being here.
1: You're listening to the American Democracy Minute, keeping your government by and for the people. A software design error in an automatic voter registration system, compounded by a slow New Jersey Motor Vehicle Commission response to correct it, apparently led to the voter registration of approximately 6,600 non-citizens. As many as 400 non-citizens subsequently voted. In her July 21st announcement, Governor Mikey Sherrill said that during the process of obtaining a legal non-citizen driver's license or state identification, those applicants were still offered an opportunity to register under the state's automatic voter registration system. Sherrill said that the software design error was discovered by the commission in 2023, but it was never made public. Compounding the situation, the New Jersey Motor Vehicle Commission took until 2024 to fix it. Sherrill said in a press conference, "It's unacceptable that the vendor released software with such a glaring error. It's unacceptable that the MVC took a year to get the issue fixed, and it's unacceptable that no one in the previous administration brought this to light, demanded accountability, or took action." Sherrill promised a full investigation, but said it does not appear the 400 non-citizen voters scattered across the state affected the outcome of any elections. She has also called for the termination of the software vendor's contract. We've linked to the New Jersey Monitor's reporting and the governor's press conference at AmericanDemocracyMinute.org. I'm Brian Beal. Find us on Blue Sky at Democracy Minute.
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3: You got to get the Save America Act passed. If you terminate the filibuster, everything happens. If you don't terminate the filibuster, only bad things will happen.
2: President Donald Trump called on the Senate to stay in session through its August break and get rid of the filibuster to pass the Save America Act. He says Republicans will lose power without the bill sharply restricting mail-in ballots and requiring strict proof of citizenship to register or vote. Contrary to extensive evidence, the president continues to promote conspiracy theories about widespread fraud and non-citizen voting. Senate Majority Leader John Thune and Republican moderates say the votes are just not there for the legislation or for ending the filibuster. Thune says without a viable plan to change that, there is no point in skipping the 5-week break, and senators need to go back to their states to campaign. The Justice Department is asking the Supreme Court to lift a judge's block on a Trump executive order restricting mail-in voting, arguing it's too early while the Postal Service has yet to implement the order. Judges have repeatedly overruled administration demands that the USPS not send mail-in ballots in states refusing to turn over unredacted voter rolls. Watchdogs warn that the White House may try to use emergency powers to intervene in November's midterms, especially if it looks like Republicans are losing. Rob Weiner, with the Lawyers Committee for Civil Rights Under Law, says it's time for ordinary citizens to help defend democracy.
4: You can be a poll watcher. You can be an observer. You can voice your view that no one will be allowed to intimidate people so that they don't vote.
2: Former FBI Director James Comey has asked a federal judge to toss a case alleging he threatened the president by posting a photo on social media showing seashells arranged to read 8647. Comey argues the phrase, common in liberal circles, means getting rid of Trump and does not constitute a, quote, true threat. For decades, Americans have been in what's called the Big Sort, where people end up living near or congregating with people of similar politics. Now, researchers say that's also happening in the workplace, although less intensely. A huge nationwide study of 30 million people in hundreds of occupations across thousands of industries finds workplace sorting is common. But Reuben Hurst, with the University of Maryland, says it's less dramatic than where people live, maybe because work remains one of the few places where people are forced to try to solve problems together.
5: This would suggest that the workplace might actually be a really important and one of the last places in American society where people consistently interact with those that are not like them politically.
2: A new poll from Politico finds Republicans may struggle to campaign on their signature tax bill because people don't know what it did. Nearly half of Americans say they can't explain the one big beautiful bill, and those who can more frequently argue it helped wealthier Americans. A third even say it hurts their bottom line. The House Ethics Committee announced an investigation into Texas Republican Congressman Lance Gooden. The announcement didn't give details. A transparency group filed a complaint against him for failing to report stock trades as required by law. I'm Simone Perez for Pacifica Network and Public News Service. 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

0: minutes past here. Let me just put a codicil or an exclamation mark on that last story about how Donald Trump is wanting to use the post office to prevent your ballot from going through if he doesn't think that you should be voting in the election. The Postal Service is now hiring contract security guards for 18 mail facilities around the country this month. And they're going to have them there through the election. So it looks like the post office is getting ready to deal with protesters. I mean, this is wild. It's costing tens of millions of dollars in labor costs. The union, the post office has its own police department. But they are in the process of freaking out and suing because the post office has basically been engaging in union busting. They're hiring scabs. These people that they're hiring are not unionized postal police. In fact, they're not even trained as postal police. They're basically just, you know, security guards for post offices or for big facilities. And an investigation by CNN and the Center for Investigative Reporting found that armed security guards lack consistent training and oversight. This one commentator, he said they're basically just giving guns to armed security guards with minimum training, no training from the federal government, and they're letting them loose on the workroom floor. It's crazy. The Postal Officers, Postal Police Officers Association, PPOA, is now in a six-year battle. I mean, this goes back to the last Trump administration with the post office about, you know, them privatizing security. And, of course, we know that they want to privatize TSA. In fact, they're doing it at a handful of airports now. So, you know, get ready. This is one of the Republicans' big thing, is anything that a government can do, a private corporation can make some money on, and so should be doing it instead. And that private corporation, of course, will then kick back money to the Republican Party. All right, what's on your mind today? Byron in Baton Rouge, Louisiana. Hey, Byron, what's up?
1: Hey, Tom, can you hear me?
0: I can.
1: Yeah, do you know a Professor Michael Manahan?
0: Not.
1: Does that name ring a bell?
0: No, it doesn't.
1: Okay, he wrote a critique about some of the comments that you make on your show, and he sort of like, you know, he shows how, I guess, some of the things you say are not really accurate. One of the things that he mentions that I thought you may want to comment on, I wanted to get your thoughts on it. He says, you continue to spread the inaccurate statement that dropping the marginal tax rate from a high in the 70% range, I think since the 1960s, to where it is today, about 40%, resulted in massive reductions in the amount of tax collected. But he says the federal government has continued to collect between 16 to 19% of GDP in taxes consistently since the end of World War II. He says that, you know, so he says that lowering the tax rates has not reduced the amount of taxes that the government has collected relative to GDP. It's around 16 to 19%. Do you have any comment on that?
0: Yeah. You know, Abraham Lincoln famously said the figures don't lie, but liars can figure. There's two reasons why you impose high taxes on rich people. The first one is to raise money, and that's arguably the secondary purpose for income taxes. Primary purpose is to alter behavior. You don't want people to be able to accumulate these kind of pharaonic, you know, like the pharaohs of Egypt levels of wealth in the United States. You want businesses and individuals to be making decisions in ways that are best for the country. For example, you want corporations to invest in research and development. You don't want them to be buying back their own stocks. You make R&D tax deductible, you make stock buybacks not, or you outlaw them. I mean, they were illegal. It was considered stock manipulation until 1983. Reagan opened that up. Same thing with rich people. You know, go back and look in the 50s and 60s at news reports, television programs, the lives of very wealthy people in the United States. Set aside the Rockefeller kind of, you know, inherited wealth from the late 19th century, but the people who were, you know, the major CEOs, for example, they did not live, you know, they did not have 600-foot yachts. They didn't have 15 chalets all around the world. They weren't building massive bunkers in Maui. Many of them lived in, you know, the upscale part of middle-class neighborhoods. Because after you made a couple million dollars, that 90% tax rate kicked in, or 74% tax rate kicked in. And so people changed their behavior. They engaged in more philanthropic activity. I mean, you know, it is a fallacious argument, and it completely misses the point of taxation, Byron. Thanks for the call. Roger in Seattle. Hey, Roger, what's up?
2: I want to thank you for having such a wonderful blog with things like let's regulate bullets instead of trying to just go after the machine guns that are being modified every day by the NRA proponents. But what I'm suggesting is to now plan for the post-Trump, post-Project 2025 era, and get up a blog on the most likely part of the, you just mentioned 30-odd different things that Musk was trying to avoid, but what are the most likely things that the Heritage Foundation put in that 2025 that you don't have on your blog yet that will help us bring in that era that Martin Luther King talks about, that justice, but you and I talk about what you do in the political sphere of bending that arc towards justice. It isn't going to bend by itself, but you and I are going to do it by getting those people out to vote, whether it's by donating or getting out and ringing doorbells to help the candidates win.
0: Yeah. I don't have a list at my fingertips, Roger.
2: Well, just go back to Project 2025. Pick off anything in there that you know, floats your boat. And, I don't have a blog entry on that one yet. Yeah. So okay. Go ahead and do it.
0: All right, Roger.
2: I'm going to use it today because of our unfortunate shooting at Seattle Center. Right. I'm going to use your reference to the bullets. Yeah. In both the city, county, and the state, because I personally know all three, you know, councilmen in all three of those different political venues.
0: Yeah. Okay. Well, good luck, Roger. And I'm sorry.
2: Do it in Portland. Okay. Get people in your area to do it in Portland as well.
0: Yeah, got it. Thank you, Roger. Dennis in Aptos, California. Hey, Dennis, what's up?
3: Oh, well, I want to talk about how Elon Musk is a communist.
0: Yeah, but so before you do, Dennis, if I could just let me just finish my tax rant here for the two callers ago. What has happened is that the burden of taxes in America as a result of these Republican tax policies, you know, we may be still collecting the same amount of revenue. What's happened, though, is that the burden, the people that is falling on has shifted. Now, the majority of taxes are being paid by the upper middle class, people who are making over $70,000 and under $1 million a year, the super upper middle class. And the top one, you know, and the super, the people who are making more than $1 million a year, more than $800,000, I don't know where the numbers are. They're skating away scot-free. I mean, they've figured out this scam where they live off borrowed money and then just pay the interest on it rather than paying taxes, and they pay no taxes. And that's just wrong. So anyway, altering people's behavior and shifting the tax code has nothing to do with what percentage of GDP is going to taxes. But back to you, Dennis. I'm sorry. Let's start over.
3: Oh, no, that's fine. And I would have to add to that. The Republican Party has figured out to target those people who make $100,000 to $500,000-$600,000 a year by saying, see, you're paying all these taxes.
0: Yeah, exactly.
3: We're going to lower your taxes.
0: Exactly.
3: Anyway, there's an article from June 13, 2026, CNN, guy by the name of Chris Isidore, wrote it. How much of Musk's wealth comes from government help? Virtually all of it.
0: Yeah.
3: So I think.
0: Well,
3: if
0: Obama hadn't bailed out Tesla back in the day with $800 million, as I recall, you know, he might be bankrupt.
3: Yeah. I mean, it started with SpaceX got a $278 million grant from NASA in 2006. Mm-hmm. And then if you want to talk about Tesla, though, the emissions laws that were in place were designed to, you know, get car companies to start making electric cars. So the only one that made all electric cars, if you go back you know, 15, 20 years ago, was Tesla. And the other car companies had to basically pay Tesla their emission
0: That's
3: tax
0: right.
3: credit.
0: Yeah, they were making more money on the tax credits than they were on selling cars. You're right. In fact, they would have lost money in several years on selling cars if it wasn't for those tax credits.
3: Exactly. And, you know, this is a man who went and cut, you know, USAID, you know, other agencies that do great work for the American people. He doesn't care. He just wanted to. And did Congress ever approve of DOGE? I don't remember that. Do you?
0: I don't.
3: So whatever they did was totally illegal.
0: I believe so.
3: And I'd hope the next president would actually get a Democratic, a next Democratic president would get the next Democratic Congress and Senate to pass a law to expropriate money from Musk and take at least half his assets away from him. Now, I don't know if, you know, there'd probably be a big stink from Fox News and the Republicans about it.
0: Of course there would be.
3: But all we'd have to do is use these arguments. How much money? And supposedly he's getting $8 million a day from us.
0: Yeah.
3: If you multiply that by 12 years, that's going to be $500 billion.
0: Yeah.
3: So if he keeps getting money from us over the next 12 years to that amount...
0: No, you're absolutely right, Dennis. It's the taxpayers who made Elon Musk a trillionaire. Absolutely. And, you know, he got rich off PayPal. I get that. And he came, you know, with his dad's emerald mine money, but whatever.
4: You're
0: Dennis,
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0: you.
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0: 46 minutes past the hour. We'll be right back.

0: And welcome back, Susan in Caldwell, Idaho. Hey, Susan, what's on your mind today?
1: Hey, you're a longtime observer of American media. When did the national, you know, network news start becoming a weather and other disaster reporting system? I look at all three networks on a regular basis, and it's always leading off with floods in the Carolinas, floods in New Jersey, fires out of Canada imploding into New York and Chicago. And there's never any discussion of what, you know, Americans can do to mitigate any of this stuff. Do you remember when all of a sudden the national news became a weather disaster reporting system?
0: Throughout most of my life, weather was a separate thing on the news and rarely made part of the national news. But, you know, we live in an era of climate change here, Susan. We're seeing, you know, floods and wildfires and other kinds of, you know, typhoons, hurricanes, other kinds of wild.
1: Time observer of American media. When did the national, you know, network news start becoming a weather and other disaster reporting system? I look at all three networks on a regular basis, and it's always leading off with floods in the Carolinas, floods in New Jersey, fires out of Canada imploding into New York and Chicago. And there's never any discussion of what, you know, Americans can do to mitigate any of this stuff. Do you remember when all of a sudden the national news became a weather disaster reporting system?
0: Throughout most of my life, weather was a separate thing on the news. And rarely made part of the national news. But, you know, we live in an era of climate change here, Susan. We're seeing, you know, floods and wildfires and other kinds of, typhoons, hurricanes, other kinds of wild weather. Derechos. I'd never even heard of a derecho until a couple of years ago. These literally mile-long, you know, hurricane or tornado kind of things. You would expect the news to be covering
1: that. They talk about the disasters, but there's never any, you know, what can an individual do to survive this or prevent disaster in your home? That's what bothers me.
0: Well, that's, you know, it's sort of like, you know, reporting on a bad car accident and then using that as an opportunity to lecture people about the importance of wearing seatbelts. I mean, I suppose you could say in passing, you know, one of the passengers wasn't wearing a seatbelt. But generally speaking, I think the news is about the story, not the morality, not the therefore here's what we do. That's considered opinion or you know, expert opinion, as the case may be. But typically reporters and news people would separate those two.
1: Well, I guess my problem is they're trying to make the stress level of the individual higher. Like, I live east of you. I live in Idaho. You're Oregon. Do you know that half of your state is on fire? It's been on fire since June.
0: Yep.
1: And I am breathing purple level of very unhealthful air.
0: 125,000
1: acres. There's one more level above that called hazardous.
0: Mm-hmm.
1: And nobody reports on that. But, you know, there is a mitigation that people can do for very little money without paying hundreds of dollars on a exquisite HEPA filter system. It's called a Corsi Rosenthal box. It became a thing during COVID. 120-inch box fan, 4 MERV 13 filters that any big box store will sell you in a 4-pack for $35, and a roll of duct tape and the piece of cardboard that the fan came in. You make a cube. You can filter your air down to, you know, livable and more healthful in your home.
0: Yeah.
1: Teachers do it in their classrooms because the schools can't afford to redo HVAC systems. A household HVAC system cannot do a MERV 13 filter unless it's a very new home.
0: Mm-hmm.
1: Older homes, the systems can't do that.
0: Right.
1: But you can do that. But nobody talks about this while they're trying to scare us with these awful weather reports.
0: I don't think they're trying to scare us. I think they're reporting on what's going on, and what's going on is scary. But I get what you're saying, and you know, your box fan solution needs to go far, you know, far and wide. When we had, about 4 years ago, we had the same problem here. We couldn't breathe the air, and a lot of people were talking about these kind of things. It's good stuff, Susan. Thank you very much. It's 10 minutes before the hour.

0: Hey, thanks so much for sharing our program and for reaching out to our stations and sponsors and letting them know that you're listening. It really means a lot to us. Welcome back. 10 minutes before the hour, or 9 minutes, I guess, now. Don in Applegate, California. Hey, Don, what's on your mind today?
1: Hey, Tom, a whole bunch, actually. I just wanted to point out that the only difference between communism and capitalism is that in capitalism, the rich people have all the money. And in communism, the government has all the money. Mm. Elizabeth Meiji proved that fairness is possible in 1903 with the Landlord's Game, which ironically became the board game Monopoly. Right. Also, the work of Karl Marx. Lenin is the one who messed all that up. Between those people and the fortified ruling of 2010 of Citizens United, then, of course, Trump's denial of the climate problem, that's most of our problems right there. Mm-hmm.
0: I wouldn't disagree with that. There's a few other things I'd add to the list, but yeah, I get it.
1: Yeah, I'd add a bunch more too, but that was all I had time to write now, you know.
0: Yeah.
1: So, I just wanted to point out basically that the difference between capitalism and communism is that the rich people have all the money in capitalism, and the poor and the government has all the money in communism.
0: Yeah, at least as those systems have been played out. Yeah, good point, Don. Thank you, George in Larchmont, New York. Hey, George, what's on your mind today?
2: Hi, Tom. Thanks for taking my call. I am a social choice theorist who has written a book called Voting Insanity, Three Words, that I published on the day that Donald Trump first took office, which explains that America has been using a dysfunctional voting method, plurality voting, that actually promotes authoritarianism. And this was best exemplified in 2016 when Donald Trump won the presidency while having the lowest approval rating in presidential polling history.
0: Mm-hmm.
2: Now,
0: it does this, by the way, George, by creating a two-party system. And that's the key to it. There's only 7 advanced democracies in the world right now that still have first-past-the-post winner-take-all elections and therefore basically have two-party systems.
2: Right. People don't realize that when people are restricted to just a single choice, it makes similar candidates and parties all spoil each other's chances, leading us to this two-party system that even George Washington warned us about in his farewell address.
0: Although he didn't know the solution. I mean, it wasn't until 1861, I think it was, that John Stuart Mill published, it wasn't on Liberty, it was his other famous book, that laid out how to do proportional representation in a parliamentary system. And that's what most other countries have adopted.
2: Right, but if we want to, the simplest, fastest fix for our problem is to expand single-choice plurality voting into multi-choice approval voting.
0: Ranked choice voting.
2: Not ranked choice voting. Ranked choice voting is also problematic in that it's a preferential-based voting method, whereas approval voting is a rated voting method where people can rate. It's a binary rating, of course, just either approve or don't approve. But in 2016, like I said, Donald Trump won the presidency with the lowest approval rating in presidential polling history.
0: Do you know of any countries that are using the system you're proposing, George, the approval rating system?
2: No, actually, I understand that St. Louis is successfully using approval voting in its primary systems. And
0: For city council?
2: With the mayor of, who is it in North Dakota, Fargo. Was it Fargo? The state has since allowed the municipality to use approval voting because I guess it was
0: interesting. Who's championing this?
2: The Center for Election Science has been long championing this. Better than approval voting would be score voting, where you can give a score to each and every candidate.
0: Right.
2: It would allow many more candidates to run, including those that aren't affiliated with any party. And the winner would be the candidate with the highest score, rated the highest by the entire electorate instead of being the
0: No, I get, I get it. Yeah, I get it. George, right. I get your point and good stuff. Thank you very much. Bob in New York City. Hey, Bob, what's on your mind today?
3: On your mind.
4: Hey, good afternoon, Tom. I wanted to comment on the
3: really ambush that Fox News did to the Democratic Socialist spokesperson over the weekend, which is now all over the media.
4: Mm-hmm.
3: You know, the woman was set up, and what her answer should have been when she was asked to give a yes or no answer was, these issues don't lend themselves to yes or no answers. And let me just give you two examples. The questioner asked her about, should the Senate be abolished? Well, you know, that doesn't lend itself to yes or no. The fact is that the Senate is an unequal branch of government. You have 45 million people in California with the same representatives as maybe a million people in South Dakota. And nothing against people from South Dakota, but it is unfair.
4: Yeah.
3: The other thing is about prisons. You know, she should have said something like, should we go back to the days of mass incarceration?
0: I get that, but she's politically incompetent.
3: And that's, you know, that's part of my
0: point.
3: And
0: that's a problem for DSA. and now for the Democratic Party, you know?
3: Yeah. Yeah. Okay. Thank you.
0: Thank you, Bob. That was a train wreck, that interview. And Bob is right. It's all over the place. In fact, I mentioned it in today's op-ed. All righty. How Trump turns bigotry into official government policy. Stick around. We'll get into that.

0: 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Sarno, Public Affairs Director at KBCS. Tom Hartman is going to be back on for another 2 hours, coming up in a few minutes, and you can join in on the conversation. 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Number to call is 202-808-9925. 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KBCS is community-powered radio. 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And if you'd like to join, head on over to kbcs.fm. We'll reconnect with the Tom Hartman Studios after headlines from National Native News. Thanks for being here.
1: This is National Native News. I'm Brian Bull, sitting in for Jill Freitas. Indigenous leaders in Ontario are calling for a public inquiry into how the provincial government responded to the wildfires that ripped through parts of northern Ontario. As Dan Karpinchuk reports, at least two First Nations communities burned to the ground.
2: Several First Nations leaders held a news conference in Thunder Bay recently to counter claims by the Ontario government that it did communicate and respond with Native communities about the fire dangers. Helen Pavala is the chief of the Collins First Nation.
3: There's nothing left but just ashes. My members barely escaped with the clothes on their back.
2: Pavala says her community was left to evacuate without notice or support from the government. But Government Minister Jill Dunlop insists there was communication.
4: There has been a lot of communication back and forth between First Nation communities with myself and with my colleagues and our ministry officials as well.
2: But Alvin Fiddler, the Grand Chief of the Anishinaabe Nation, disagrees.
5: They were here on Saturday. Premier Doug Ford, some ministers were here as well. They didn't even bother to reach out to any First Nation leader.
2: The chiefs are calling for changes, including the replacement of officials at the top of the Forest Fire and Emergency Services for the Ministry of Natural Resources, pending an independent investigation. And they want a public inquiry into decision-making, emergency coordination, and communications with First Nations, as well as over provincial preparedness. For National Native News, I'm Dan Karpinchuk.
1: A congressional candidate in Washington state has apologized for recent remarks that falsely claim the Colville tribe has an incentive for more fires because they get free money from the Federal Emergency Management Agency. Republican Jared Sessler hopes to replace retiring Congressman Dan Newhouse in an upcoming primary. The district includes parts of the Colville Indian Reservation and the entire Yakima Reservation, which are both experiencing wildfires. At a candidate forum on July 21st, Sessler said this about the Colville tribe.
6: They don't pay taxes for anything, but yet we fight those fires for millions and millions of dollars, and they got a check from FEMA for $30 million for the fire. So what's the incentive for them? The incentive is more fires because we get free money.
1: Tribal officials condemn Sessler's remarks, reminding people that Native citizens pay federal income and other applicable federal taxes. In a statement sent to tribal leaders Monday, Sessler said his remarks were ill-informed and incorrect. Sessler is one of 11 candidates vying for the 4th Congressional District in the August 4th primary. And the 2026 Indigenous Media Conference just wrapped up in Portland, Oregon. The Indigenous Journalists Association, or IGA, organized the three-day event, which held panels ranging from how to best cover the MMIP crisis to doing social videos. Melissa Green-Bly of the IGA Education Committee says final registration totals came to roughly 490 attendees, one of the best turnouts yet.
7: That's really exciting to maybe find out that word of what's happening is spreading and people are saying, I want to be a part of this, and they're showing up.
1: Chuck Sams, the first Native to head the National Park Service, gave the keynote address. Green-Bly says new developments also sparked interest.
7: The launch of the Pacific Islander Journalism Network at conference, there was a lot of excitement with that. The new bylaws were an important point of discussion because it had been decades since they had been updated. Now, the Indigenous Journalist Association renaming is official on paper in law.
1: The event wrapped up with the IGA Awards and Banquet, which honored Osage News editor Shannon Shaw Duty with two IGA Distinguished Awards. Former National Native News host Antonia Gonzalez was also recognized for her 22 years of hosting this program. Next year's conference will be held in Minneapolis. This is National Native News. I'm Brian Bull.
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0: This is the Tom Hartman Program.
1: Hey, welcome back to the second hour of our program. Bigotry as government policy. Here we are now. Mass arrests of Haitian immigrants are supposed to start today or soon this week anyway, particularly in Springfield, Ohio. This is the place where you've got a large immigrant Haitian community. And, you know, they're hardworking people. They're here legally, 100% of them. None of them, like, showed up and said, I want asylum. No, they all went through the appropriate process. They were all granted temporary protected status. They've been here like 16 years, I believe. And if they go back, and there's 350,000 of these Haitians all together around the country, and if they are sent back to Haiti, many of them will be facing death. And, I mean, you know, Haiti is just an absolute hellhole right now. It hasn't had a functioning, hasn't had a president for 6 years. It does not have a functioning government. It's run by gangs. And, you know, in part as a result of U.S. federal policy. But and in part because of a series of natural disasters, and I mean, there's a whole bunch of pieces to this. Well, it's a long story. I've been to Haiti several times. I tried negotiating with their government once, dealing with their equivalent of Bob Kennedy's position, you know, HHS secretary, and so 6,000 Syrians. And, you know, the thing is, the Haitians have black skin, the Syrians have brown skin. Stephen Miller, Donald Trump, J.D. Vance, they don't like this. They want to get these people out of the country, and they know that their base wants to get people with black and brown skin out of this country because they believe that America was based on and should only be here for white male Christian, you know, white Christians anyway, with the menace ahead of the household. And these are the people, by the way, in the Haitians in Ohio are the ones that J.D. Vance and Donald Trump lied about repeatedly, even after their lies were exposed, continue to say, oh, yeah, they're eating people's pets. Never happened. Literally never happened. Some white woman on Facebook, her cat went missing, and she went on Facebook and recorded this little video going, my cat went missing. I wonder if it's the black people down the street, those Haitians. And boom, the right-wingosphere turned this into a thing that J.D. Vance and Donald Trump then ran with. And it was nothing but just racial hatred, pure bigotry from the beginning. That's the major fuel for the Republican Party right now, and has been, frankly, since Ronald Reagan started talking about, doesn't it upset you when that young buck in front of you in the checkout counter at the supermarket is buying steak with his food stamps and you're struggling to buy your food? Or when Ronald Reagan talked about those brats, and or when he gave the speech in Mississippi at the Neboshe County Fair, if I'm saying it right, which was where Schwerner, Goodman, and Cheney, the three civil rights workers, were murdered by the Klan, and he gave a states' rights speech. That was his first official speech after being nominated for the presidency in 1980. But this is these people that are now going to be deported never violated any immigration laws. They did everything by the book. According to the United Nations, there were more than 8,100 killings reported in Haiti last year. Healthcare facilities are barely functioning. And now you've got a private military contractor, Vectus Global, run by Eric Prince, buddy of Donald Trump's, Betsy DeVos's brother, who are conducting drone strikes in Haiti that have killed dozens of Haitian civilians. I mean, this is what we're going to send people back to? Walk down the street and have a drone come down and kill you? This remarkable article, Bigotry as Government Policy, published over in Common Dreams by Julia Connolly, notes the Supreme Court's majority asserted last month that Trump administration officials did not make overtly racial comments about Haitians. That would suggest the push to end TPS for the population was driven by racial animus. In other words, the Supreme Court last month said No, when Trump and Vance talk about the black people eating people's pets and dogs, that's not racist. U.S. District Judge Anna Reyes in the District of Columbia said that it was racial animus. She said Kristi Noem was pushing NTPS, quote, because of hostility to non-white immigrants. She pointed out that Noem had not acknowledged that these TPS holders paid $1.3 billion last year in taxes. And that Trump has said about Haitians in the U.S. that, quote, they probably have AIDS, end quote, and that they're eating their neighbor's pets. She says, this judge says, no, this is racial animus. This is hate, bigotry. But the six Republicans on the Supreme Court go, oh, no, it's not, there's nothing wrong with that. Meanwhile, we have this law, it's about something called asylum, that says that if somebody comes to the United States and presents themselves and says, I have to be here because if I go back to my country, I'll be put to death. We have a law that says that somebody from the government has to listen to their case, has to interview them. Now, this goes back to, I think it was the USS Liberty. I may have the name wrong. I sometimes mix it up with the U.S. spy ship that Israel killed 30-some-odd American soldiers or sailors on back in the day. This was decades ago. But I think it was the USS Liberty. Maybe not. In fact, probably not. That was, in any case, there was a ship that brought people from Europe, Jews from Europe to the United States. And FDR turned them away at New York Harbor, and they had to go back to Europe, and many of them ended up in the death camps. And this, when we learned after World War II, when this story came out and we learned the horrors of this, a lot of that is what led to this law that says that if somebody comes to the United States saying that they will be killed at home, you have to listen to their case. Well, the Trump administration is now saying, no, we don't. We don't have to listen to their case. We don't have to interview them anymore. This right to an interview was just stripped. It's an interim final rule. It takes effect today that the government no longer has to listen to people seeking asylum. So what have we done is instead of, you know, rational immigration services, rational immigration processes, you know, being a decent citizen of the world and protecting people who are persecuted, instead, we've created these masked secret police force that we call ICE that is out there that has already killed multiple American citizens.

0: than Portland, but, you know, Salem's a pretty good-sized town. Was driving on Highway 211 near Milepost 5 near the town of Woodburn, and an SUV pulled up behind him, and the blue and white, you know, police lights started flashing, and so they pulled over. And two guys, there were three guys in this SUV. Two of them got out and came up to the car and said that they were ICE, and they dragged this person out of the car, took this person, and we don't know yet if it's a man or a woman. I haven't seen any reporting specifying who this person was. Took this person back to their SUV, stuck them in the SUV, where the third person assaulted them. Now, we don't know if this was a woman who was raped or a man who was beaten or what. This person ended up in the hospital for their injuries. And we don't know what their race was. We don't know why these guys pulled them over and beat them up. But, you know, they did, and they were described as wearing boots, baseball caps, face coverings, and green long-sleeve shirts. They wore tactical vests with the word police in white lettering. They carried badges marked with the word police. They beat on this person for 20 minutes and then left. And then later, this person got a phone call from this phone number saying that, offering legal representation. And the police now are publishing the phone number and saying, you know, if you got an email or a phone call from this phone, I mean, I'm not going to put it on the air. There's no point. But the Oregon State Police are actually publishing this phone number and saying, you know, because they can't figure out who it is. It's apparently a burner phone. And Rayana Lopez, who is the executive director of the largest farm worker union here in Oregon, PCUN, Pinceros y Campesinos Unidos de Noreste. I'm sure I'm mangling that, but said this is exactly the fear that we've been talking about since the very beginning about why wearing masks, wearing plain clothes for federal agents, why this is a problem that they are not identifying themselves. And of course, you know, in all probability, this incident was driven by hate. Hey, let's go out and find somebody to beat up. All we have to do is pretend we're ICE officers. I'm frankly surprised we haven't had more stories of people's houses being broken into, their things being stolen, their family members being raped. But odds are that these phony baloney ICE agents are targeting non-citizens, and so they're not speaking up. They're afraid to.
1: This is the Tom Hartman Program.
0: Because that would draw the real ICE, and then they're really in trouble. We've got a predator problem growing as a result of this insane.

0: and welcome back. And let's see here. Robert in Los Angeles. Hey, Robert, what's on your mind today? Robert?
1: Yes.
0: Yeah, you're
1: good morning,
0: on the air.
1: Tom.
0: Hey.
1: Yes. All glory to God and His Son, Jesus Christ. And, Tom, you're not the average guy. You're worth $10 million.
0: Yeah. No, I'm not. Alfredo in Mountain View, California. Hey, Alfredo, what's on your... I'm not worth anything close to $10 million. Alfredo, what's on your mind?
2: Yeah, hi, Tom.
0: Hey.
2: Regarding Mitch McConnell, they have to demand that Mitch McConnell shows up in the Senate floor. This is... If he cannot represent his constituents, he should resign. I cannot believe they keep covering up for this thing. The guy is either dead... or he's incapable of serving, or what's going on? They should demand that he resign his post if he cannot serve.
0: Yeah, that's,
2: what do you think?
0: That, there are a lot of Democrats who are saying exactly that, including Andy Beshear. Although Andy has not yet taken, I don't know if he has the legal power to take any action, frankly. What they're trying to do is it appears to me that there's something skeezy going on here. I mean, you know, Mitch McConnell could solve this problem in 30 seconds by simply calling into Fox News, right? But
2: not calling. Is there any rules about this? He should be mandated or forced to appear in front of the Senate. If he cannot serve his constituents,

0: and perform his duties.
1: I believe at the end of the day, this would be governed by Article 1, Section 5 of the Constitution, which says that only the Senate can decide who can sit in the Senate. And if the Senate doesn't demand with a majority vote, if the Senate doesn't demand that Mitch McConnell present himself, then there's not a legal requirement. That's my understanding of it. Now, I could be wrong, but I'm pretty sure I'm not. And, you know, what's going on here is that they are very concerned, they being the Republican Party, they're very concerned, and the Trump people, that they may end up with, you know, somebody that Trump doesn't want in that seat. So.
0: Yeah. Okay, Tom, that's it. Thank you so much.
1: Yeah, okay. Yeah. Thank you. Good talking to you. Chaz in Lakewood, Washington. Hey, Chaz, what's up?
2: Spasiba, comrade, is another glorious day in Trumpistan, is it not?
1: Indeed. What's up?
2: Hey, I'd like to think we're friends, right, Tom?
1: I think so.
2: Can I borrow a hammer?
1: You tried this last week, Chaz.
2: No. Hopefully we're having fun. I'm not wasting your... Oh, wait. I think there's a hammer that was left at Paul and Nancy Pelosi's house.
1: Oh, yeah. Yeah.
2: All right. I want to talk about billionaire tax cuts. Look, we all want to be billionaires, maybe even dip a toe into tax cuts. But we've got to realize is that billionaires who want tax cuts, but they still want to enjoy the commons, roads, police, skilled workers, reliable resources. But to take something without paying for it is theft. Does that sound patriotic? It's the most un-American thing I can think of, Tom.
1: Yeah, I agree, Chaz. And you said all of us want to be billionaires. I would frankly rather not be a billionaire. I'd rather have a normal life.
2: Aren't you worth $10 million?
1: In my dreams. I look around and I see these people, these very high net worth individuals, and most of them are really screwed up. And I think this has a lot to do with it. Chaz, thanks for the call. Good talking to you.

0: Want news that actually has your back? The Commonwealth Report brings you honest, unfiltered reporting. News for the public, not the powerful. 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Take back your news. So between his tax cuts and crashing the debt ceiling and shifting billions of Treasury dollars into crypto and tariffs and all this other stuff, Trump is threatening to crash our economy. And he doesn't seem to be particularly worried about that. Why would that be? Well, first off, economic disasters are great excuses to cut taxes. Both Reagan and George W. Bush used recessions as their excuse to stimulate the economy by cutting trillions from the taxes of billionaires. Secondly, economic crises increase the tolerance for strongman governments. Hitler rode to power in Europe based on the Great Depression. And third, billionaires make a fortune when there's a market crash, because they can buy all the stock that average people are trying to unload from their 401ks to pay the damn rent. There's a whole article about this that lays the whole thing out over at HartmanReport.com. It's titled Crashing the Economy, Trump's Blueprint for Power and Profit. Check it out. Welcome back. 23 minutes past the hour. So Michigan now is officially reporting 9,253 cases of cyclosporiasis. This is the disease that the Bob Kennedy, in his infinite wisdom, stopped the FDA and CDC from tracking last year. And so now we've got this explosion. This is an increase of over 1,000 cases just since last Friday. Robert Garcia, who is the top Democrat in the House Oversight Committee, sent a strongly worded letter to Taylor Farms asking what the hell's going on here, basically. And he wants to know if the company was attempting to influence the FDA's response, which would be, if not a crime, certainly a scandal. This is what he wrote. He says, Taylor Farms donated millions to President Trump, met privately with the White House the night the FDA identified their lettuce as the source of this outbreak, and then reportedly tried to distance themselves from this outbreak. He wants to know what's going on. We got nine states now where we got a major outbreak that appears tied to one particular producer, presumably Taylor Farms, and that is Illinois, Indiana, Kansas, Kentucky, Michigan, Ohio, Oklahoma, Pennsylvania, West Virginia. But cyclosporiasis has been reported in 41 states now. There's always, you know, a kind of low level of it. It is, for people who don't know, this is a parasite. It's a tiny organism that goes through an egg stage. They call them ovas. And the ovas take a couple of weeks, up to 14 days to hatch. And then they're expelled by the millions with your, you know, number two. And when that fecal matter gets on food crops, like when it's used for fertilizer, for example, or if people are farm workers, they're working in the field and they don't have access to toilets and they're just, you know, going in the field, then this stuff gets in the food supply. And then, you know, a little bit of it gets mixed in with a whole bunch of lettuce that gets collectively washed in a giant vat. And now all the lettuce is contaminated with it. You get these little ova, these little eggs, and they get in your system. And you don't even know where it came from because it takes 2 weeks to get sick. And so, you know, whatever's going on right now is going to be a hell of a lot worse 2 weeks from now, because this thing is apparently still spreading. And, you know, not to mention the explosive Trumperia aspect of it. This is the wonders of Doge, right? The wonders of saying, no, you know, we don't need this government. You know, the free market will solve all problems. Just let the billionaires run the country. Forget about all these agencies and, you know, we just don't need this stuff. No, we actually do need this stuff. I mean, it would be nice to be able to go to a restaurant or go to the grocery store and know that the lettuce you're buying isn't going to cause you to have explosive Trumperia for the next 2 weeks and end up in the hospital. But, you know, Bob Kennedy loves to swim in sewage and eat roadkill. So, as he said, this is all under control. It's not a big deal. I'm not sure he said it's not a big deal, but he said it's all under control. 27 minutes past the hour. What's on your mind? I'll pick up your calls right after this.
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0: Good morning. It's 10:28. 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The Tom Hartman program will be right back after the latest from Yale Climate Connections, Earthwise, A Moment of Science, and The Lowdown on Science.
1: I'm Dr. Anthony Lizerwitz, and this is Climate Connections. In Wisconsin, the Menominee Nation is installing solar panels and battery systems at the homes of tribal elders.
2: Here on the reservation, with any major storms, we continuously lose power. And sometimes it'll be for days, sometimes it'll be for weeks. So we wanted to make sure that our elders were taken care of.
1: That's Tribal Utility Director Daryl Piause. The tribe is partnering with solar companies and nonprofit funders on the Elder Solar Program. So far, he says they've installed solar and battery systems at the homes of about a dozen elders who need electricity to run medical equipment like dialysis machines or oxygen concentrators. When the grid is down, the solar panels and batteries directly power their homes, so people can get through an outage without disruption. The rest of the time, energy from the solar panels flows back to the grid, reducing residents' utility costs.
2: Most of our elders are on fixed incomes, and any way that we can help them save that money so they can put it towards groceries or put it towards gas, that was our priority.
1: So the tribe is using clean energy to help some of its most vulnerable members save money and stay safe. Climate Connections is produced by the Yale Center for Environmental Communication. 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
3: 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I'm Randy Simon, and this is Earthwise, a look at our changing environment. Electric cars can store large amounts of energy in their battery banks that is used to drive the car. But in principle, parked electric cars could be used as mobile energy storage networks. The energy in cars could be given back to the power grid, a technology known as vehicle to grid, or V2G. Alternatively, the stored energy in a car could supply electricity directly to a home, for example, during a power outage. This is V2H. There's enough energy stored in today's EVs to power a typical home for at least a few days. In places that offer heavily discounted off-peak electricity pricing, an EV could charge up during off-peak hours and then power a house during peak hours. If lots of cars participate in V2G, it can be used to stabilize the grid and reduce the need for expensive, polluting peaker plants in times of high demand. Only some EVs currently have the required circuitry and software for V2G and V2H, and very few homes are equipped for it. A company called Bidirectional Energy in California is installing equipment for these functions in 120 homes in a state-funded pilot program. The goal is to establish the rules of the road for these installations so that standards can be set, just as they have been for ordinary EV chargers and home backup batteries. Establishing this technology as a mainstream activity will require standardization, and this program is a step in that direction. In a world where electric cars are dominant, bidirectional charging makes abundant sense and will be beneficial to car owners, homeowners, and society in general. Earthwise is a production of WAMC. 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
4: Oh, I know this hike is supposed to be one of the easier trails, but oh, I'm exhausted.
5: I've been out of breath for the past 10 minutes, Yael. How about we take a break and enjoy the view?
4: Good idea, Don. But why are we so tired anyway? We haven't covered that much distance. I wouldn't be this tired if we were just walking on level ground, like a flat road or a sidewalk. So what makes walking uphill so much harder?
5: It has to do with gravity. Earth's gravitational field is always pulling us toward the center of the Earth, and our feet have to exert an equal and opposite force to keep us upright. That's happening when we're just standing upright or walking horizontally across a level surface, like walking down a flat street. But when we walk up an incline, along with all the effort we're exerting to walk forward, we're also lifting our bodies against gravity. That's also the reason why walking upstairs is so much harder than walking downstairs. When we go up, we have to work to overcome the force of gravity, while when we go down, the pull of gravity makes it easier for us.
4: So all the work we're doing when we're climbing uphill makes us use more energy, right?
5: Right, which is why we get tired so fast. 10 minutes into our hike, for example.
4: It's only been 10 minutes? We'd better cut our break short and get going, or we'll be out here until it gets dark.
5: This moment of science comes from Indiana University.
4: There are hundreds more moments of science on our website at amomentofscience.org, where you can also view videos and sign up for podcasts. That address again is amomentofscience.org. I'm Yael Cassander.
5: And I'm Don Glass.
6: Got fungus on the brain? This is Sandra Tsinglo with the Lowdown on Science. Your brain works because different regions constantly send messages to each other. It doesn't work as well when we're depressed. But psilocybin from certain mushrooms may help by changing which brain pathways grow stronger. At Cornell, Alex Kwan's team studied mice tripping on shrooms. They traced which brain areas sent stronger signals to mood-related regions. Results? Psilocybin didn't just reshuffle brain connections randomly. The pathways in use during the trip were most likely to grow stronger later. And when researchers silenced certain neurons during the trip, connections disappeared. The twist? What the brain is doing during the high may affect changes afterward. Trippy.
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0: Mike, let's pick up some phone calls here. Nicholas in San Cristobal, Mexico. Hey, Nicholas, what's on your mind today?
1: Hey, brother. You're doing well, as usual, today. Thank you for all your work, and Louise's as well in the background.
0: Thank you.
1: It's pretty terrific. I don't know how you do it all these years. I really don't, but you do, and we're grateful. Anyway.
0: Persistence.
1: One quick climate anecdote, and then to the, if possible, an even more important point I'd like to make and share with your listeners. A report from Ireland, my ex yesterday on the phone, he's from a town called Clonmel, which is Cluain Neala in Gaelic, which is the Vale of Honey, ironically. It is flanked by two mountains, one called Sleibhnemann and the other owned by my ex, the whole mountaintop.
0: Whoa.
1: And starting 3 days ago, the Sleibhnemann side of the valley burned entirely. The whole top of the mountaintop is gone.
0: Wow.
1: The forest fire caught. And because of the dry conditions, it just went up like tinder. And so now they're being overlooked by a scorched mountaintop, which is very exciting for them, I'm sure.
0: Welcome to the wonderful world of climate change.
1: Yeah, so it's come home even to little old Ireland. The Emerald Island, right? The Emerald Isle.
0: Yeah.
1: Green.
0: Yeah.
1: Not so green.
0: Yeah.
1: Not so green anymore.
0: Yeah.
1: Anyway, what I wanted to talk about was something I listened to at about 3 o'clock this morning, because I sleep in two segments like everybody did up until the Industrial Revolution.
0: Mm-hmm.
1: And I listened to a report with Chris Hedges with Dr. Gabor Mate, someone I'm sure quite well known.
0: He's
1: to
0: an
1: you.
0: Old friend of mine, yeah.
1: Is he?
0: Yeah.
1: Gosh, how lucky to have somebody that
0: he's a smart guy.
1: As a friend. Yeah, really. And not just smart, but so empathetic and compassionate.
0: Yeah. I should probably say an acquaintance.
1: Really?
0: We're not like, you know, drinking buddies or vacationing together, but I've known Gabor Mate
1: that's
0: for
1: good
0: years.
1: Enough. That's good
0: I think
1: enough.
0: I've known
1: better
0: him for
1: than,
0: more
1: better than
0: a decade.
1: I'd love to know him. But anyway, what he was talking about was the tagline on YouTube, which is easy to pull up, is ending the trauma of genocide. Ending the trauma of genocide, Gabor Mate on Chris Hedges. Couldn't be easier to find on YouTube. And he's talking about how basically all of us over time have been basically traumatized by all that's going on in the world. We hear the news constantly. We see the images going back to Vietnam. You know, that horrific video of the little precious little girl running towards the photographer with her back aflame for having been struck directly by napalm, and how all of these things over time affect us all and traumatize us all, basically, in ways we often don't understand even. We're just aware that we are not responding to things as we once did. We've become hardened. We've become desensitized to so much. We listen to the news and we think, oh my God, this is being done in our name with our money. We don't approve, but we have no effect over anything. We don't have the ability to change what is happening. And the news continues relentlessly day after day after day. We are just assaulted by it, to the point where we are a culture that has been traumatized. And he goes into what that means for the future and how that affects your whole life. Even the horrendous Rudolf Hess, the horrific Nazi who was in charge of Auschwitz, just days before he was hung for his crimes, he wrote a letter to his son, whom he adored, his young son, and he said, "Don't become me. If I want one thing for you, my beloved son, it is for you to question everything you are told."
0: Yeah, although Rudolf Hess was not hanged, he was sent to Spandau Prison, where he was the sole prisoner for decades.
1: Oh, that's right. You're quite correct. Thank you.
0: Yeah, a friend of mine used to visit
1: right.
0: him, actually.
1: Yeah.
0: I knew somebody who visited Rudolf Hess.
1: You know, but his final advice really was to his son, was don't become what I became.
0: Yeah.
1: You know?
0: Yeah. No, it's true, and we are suffering a collective trauma, and Chris Hedges has had his share of it. I mean, he's clearly suffering PTSD from his years as a war correspondent. I got that, you know, back in the day.
1: Were you talking about? You mentioned a name, and I missed it.
0: Chris Hedges.
1: Were you talking about? Chris Hedges himself. Oh yes. Oh,
0: yeah. He used to be a war correspondent.
1: He gets into it very specifically with how it affected him and what he has had to do.
0: Yeah. I get it. And we've all got to deal with that stuff. Yeah. We've all got to deal with that stuff. Yeah. Nicholas, I gotta move along. But thank you for the call. Ed in Tampa, Florida. Hey, Ed, what's on your mind today?
2: Hey, Tom, it's a pleasure to talk to you.
0: Thank you.
2: I'm a big fan of your program and of you. And my question today is, what do you think will happen on Thursday at 3 p.m. when Acting Attorney General Todd Blanche has to turn over the Epstein files to Judge Sullivan? And my feeling is, I don't think Trump's going to let him do it, number one. Number two, even if he does not get confirmed by the Senate on that day, he's still going to be acting Attorney General.
0: Yeah.
2: So I'm anxiously awaiting what you have to say.
0: My prediction is that the Trump administration will try to intervene with an appeal, and they'll push this back, that they'll get an appeals court involved.
2: Wow. Okay.
0: I don't know if they have. I mean, they might have already done that, and I just haven't seen the story in the media. But that's how they typically deal with these kind of things. There is a full-blown cover-up going on right now of Trump and his billionaire buddies' associations with Jeffrey Epstein. It's obvious to anybody who looks. And Todd Blanche is right in the middle. This, you know, moving Ghislaine Maxwell into the puppy, the summer camp, you know, where everybody gets a puppy, or at least she does, you know. So, yeah. I will be astonished if either of the scenarios that you initially presented, Ed, that, you know, he does turn them over or he refuses to turn them over, if it gets to the point where either of those scenarios gets played out on Thursday. I could be wrong, but.
2: Thank you for that. That's something I had never even thought of. But, yeah, as usual, you come out like with a home run. Thank you.
0: Okay.
2: I appreciate it.
0: Thanks a lot, Ed. Good talking to you. Kenyatta in Los Angeles. Hey, Kenyatta, what's on your mind today?
3: Hey, Tom, 4 days ago, and it was kind of subterranean and under the radar, the previously postponed White House correspondence dinner was held.
0: Mm.
3: As you know, when it initially was to have been held in April, there was allegedly some attempt on the president's life, whatever that was, and it was postponed. Anyways, it happened 4 days ago. And the silence of the so-called mainstream media on the issue I'm going to present to you is nothing less than silent complicity. And the overt racism, particularly directed towards black people, that you started out this hour, I think, talking about with regard to Haitians.
0: Hmm.
3: And what took place is that Donald Trump, you know a little bit about my background, Tom, and there's a heavy military influence.
0: Mm-hmm.
3: And one of the things that military jokes, paramilitary jokes, as in police, they're very heavily dependent on anti-black racial stereotypes. Now, every discipline has its jokes. Respiratory therapists have their jokes. Firefighters have their jokes. But in the military and the paramilitary world, disparaging comments about black people are very common. And when I was a child, as you know, I attended SCMA, which is Southern California Military Academy. And at night, in the barracks, it's a really weird world, even as a kid. I mean, I'm not going to get into that. But the point is that jokes, you know, we would tell jokes.
0: Mm-hmm.
3: And I was one of few black cadets. And one of the jokes, ancient. Now, I'm in my early 60s. When I was a kid, this joke went around that there was an artillery sergeant, that there was ordnance, descending, and he told everyone to get down, and the black dude started dancing.
0: Oh,
3: so fast forward to this White House press dinner 4 days ago. Mm-hmm. At some point, Donald Trump says that he's referencing the dinner that got postponed or canceled a few mm-hmm. months before. And he says that, the Secret Service, they told me to get down. And I turned around, and there was Nicki Minaj twerking.
0: Oh, my God. I remember that. I didn't. I didn't realize the story behind the story. That's amazing, Kenyatta.
1: No, that's exquisite.
0: Yeah. Wow.
1: Anyways, that's all I got, Tom. I did want to say to Chaz, if I can. I want to shout out to Chaz talking about his hammer. And I had a little joke for you and Chaz. There's a guy walking down the street. He sees another guy busting himself in the head with a hammer. He says, "Stop doing that. Stop doing that. You're going to hurt yourself." And he says, "I can. I can." He says, "Why?" He says, "Because it feels so good when I stop."
0: Yeah, exactly. That's kind of where we're all stuck right now. Kenyatta, thanks a lot for the call. And thanks for the insight into that story. That's amazing.
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0: And, of course, Kenyatta writes just an absolutely brilliant Substack newsletter. You go over to Substack and just type in Kenyatta. It'll pop right up. We'll be right back.

0: and welcome back. Scott in Boston. Hey, Scott, what's on your mind today?
1: Thank you for taking my call, Mr. Hartman. I'd like to say that, as you know, Netanyahu came over to the United States, is going to meet with Trump today regarding Lindsey Graham's funeral. I just want to say this. In my book, sir, they're all war criminals, the deceased, including the deceased Graham, who have committed genocide and war crimes in Gaza and Iran and Lebanon. Look, let's be very frank here. Trump is Netanyahu's puppet, and he's, in my opinion, he's being blackmailed by Netanyahu, the powerful Jewish lobby, AIPAC, and especially the Epstein files, which I think the man is petrified to reveal. I think he started this war in Iran as a distraction to get away from the Epstein files. It doesn't matter how many young men and women get killed or lose their limbs in a war, as long as he saves his sorry behind. And you want to know something? Our country, Mr. Hartman, I don't think this war is going to end in Iran so easily. I think it could expand into a third world war. And what keeps me up at night is I hope that our soldiers, sailors, airmen, Marines don't get sucked into a war fighting for the Zionists in a third world war, and we end up with a lot of body bags coming back. Because I got news for you. The Zionists will fight to the very last American soldier. And I mean that. And these forever wars got to stop. And Trump is now bringing on, he said he was going to drain the swamp. No, he didn't. He's bringing on a potential third world war to America. And I think it should trouble every American out there. And I wanted to say one more thing. If there's a draft, Mr. Hartman, I urge every mother and father that has a teenage son and daughter, do not let them fight for the Zionists. Don't let them shed their blood.
0: I get it, Scott. I think it's important to separate things here. AIPAC is not the Jewish lobby. It's the Israeli state's lobby, basically. And there's a difference. And by broad brushing all Jews like that, you dance around the edge of anti-Semitism, genuine anti-Semitism. And by, you know, characterizing the Zionists, this goes way beyond Zionism. This is, you know, Netanyahu is not a Zionist. Netanyahu is a criminal. He committed crimes in Israel for which they're trying to prosecute him. He's committing, you know, genocide and crimes against humanity in Gaza and Lebanon and, frankly, on the West Bank. But it's not because he's Jewish. And he's not defending Judaism. In fact, I would argue that he's probably hurting Judaism, or at least American Jews, more than anybody has in a long, long time. I mean, you know, look at the approval rating of Israel right now in the United States. It's below 50% for the first time in my lifetime. And Netanyahu did that. So let's be clear. This isn't a Jewish problem. This is an out-of-control leader of a state that just happens to be the Jewish state. But if you were talking about an American lobbying group in Europe, you wouldn't be saying the Christians. Would you?
1: Well, you made a good point. Yes, AIPAC does spill into anti-Semitism. There's no doubt about it. But what I'm saying is that Netanyahu and Trump is in his pocket. You have to be honest. It only fosters anti-Semitism in this country.
0: My point. That's why I think that you hurt your own argument when you use phrases like the Jewish lobby and Zionists. Just stick to the stuff that's real. Scott, I got to move along, but thank you for the call. 10 minutes before the hour. We'll be back with you in just a second.

0: Hey, thanks so much for sharing our program and for reaching out to our stations and sponsors and letting them know that you're listening. It really means a lot to us. You know, we've all gotten so used to living in a country where people are trying to crowdfund, like, cancer research for children. St. Jude's is a wonderful charity, but we're the only developed country in the world that needs, you know, where you have to go to people and beg for money in order to treat children with cancer. Or Shriners, I mean, another great charity, but shouldn't we all be funding children who are born with birth defects and problems like that? We're probably the only country in the world where you can sell your life insurance policy because Social Security doesn't cover your retirement. I mean, it's probably not happening anywhere else in the world. Or reverse mortgage your home because you can't afford it. I mean, this is crazy that we are living in a country where no kid hungry, a charity. You can read all about it. There's a whole op-ed I wrote about this over at HartmanReport.com. It's titled America's Sickest Reality Show, Crowdfunding Cancer Care While Billionaires Hoard Billions. Check it out. 8 minutes before the hour, picking up your calls here, Brian in Albuquerque, New Mexico. Hey, Brian, what's up?
1: Hey, another hot summer day in the western U.S.
0: Yeah.
1: And I wanted to talk about climate change. Mm-hmm. And in my view, it's going to make all of our current aggravating problems, like the cost of food, housing, whatnot, going to make them all worse.
0: Oh, yeah. Wait until several million people can no longer live in Arizona, Nevada, and New Mexico because their towns have run out of water.
1: Right. And there's going to be a lot of Republican towns that are running out of water, and Republican ranchers and Republican growers, producers, agribusiness. They're going to be looking for government assistance. And it's going to really scramble our politics if we can get people to pay attention to the issue. And with a summer like this one, I think everybody's going to start, you know, with the smoke from Canada and everything else. Mm-hmm. And then on top of just where we're at as humanity and burning oil, well, now we got this war going on that is very destructive, and most people don't realize it. And Trump is gambling with the world economy right now, and Iranians know it. And that's kind of a separate topic, but what I wanted to say is I wish the progressive brain trust and those in leadership positions really start doing some strategic thinking about oil and gas. And let me lay out why. We're addicted to it. We have to have it. We have to. And what we need to make the conversation to is we need to build resilient cities that can handle the future that's coming. And it's coming. And, you know, like our housing problem, a lot of the problem is the housing's in the wrong areas, or it's substandard and it can't handle these storms and the heat and everything else. And a lot of people are probably going to have to move. I think that's going to be the story of the next century is
0: Millions
1: of people moving.
0: Yeah, I completely agree.
1: But what I was leaving,
0: and New Orleans was the preview of it, by the way. And if I could just add one thing here, Brian, back in 2000, I think it was 2008, I'd have to go back and look, but it seems like it was right around the beginning of the Obama era. You had in the Middle East, the desert moved north in northern Africa and started wiping out small subsistence farmers in Syria, in Libya, I'm drawing a blank on the country where the whole thing really started, where the guy set himself on fire that started the Arab Spring.
1: Tunisia,
0: thank you very much, Brian. And the result of that was all these refugees flooding the cities, producing social and political instability, leading to an attempted revolution in Syria, leading to, you know, some 5 million refugees leaving North Africa and going into Europe, which is now scrambling European politics. Well, that was, you know, between the tropics of Cancer and Capricorn. That was in the equatorial region. That was North Africa. So that was the early warning for the world that this is coming to you. Now we're seeing it way north of the Tropic of whichever one is the north one. And what is it? Capricorn, I think, is the north one, and Cancer is the south. And now it's creeping up into the southern part of the continental United States. And the desertification, this process of transforming forest land, field land, crop land into deserts, that's actually happening right now. And it's going to be driving these things. And at the same time, you know, in the far north latitudes, you're seeing, you know, the wiping out of albedo, of snow, of ice, of glaciers, things that reflect sunlight back into the atmosphere. And it's all being replaced by dark sea, which absorbs heat. So it's a generative cycle. It's something that it's like it feeds on itself. And, you know, we are in right now. I mean, you know, the fires in Los Angeles, the fires in Hawaii, the fires, you know, across the West. France is on fire right now. Italy is on fire. Greece is on fire. Spain is on fire. This is happening all around the world. We're not getting the reports out of China, but I'm sure they're having the same problem.
1: Point, though? Yeah, sure.
0: You got
1: politically, though, I'm more interested in the political dynamic that's going to take place.
0: Yeah.
1: And the strategic thinking that Democrats need to do is, and realize, tens of millions of Americans are employed in oil and gas or some other industry that's derivative of oil and gas or serves oil and gas. My wife grew up in the Permian Basin in a small town. The entire that entire region is oil and gas.
0: So your point, I've got about 15 seconds here.
1: Well, the point is when Democrats get up and just say, stop burning oil, stop using oil, it's all the billionaires' fault, that's not true because we're all addicted to it. It's woven into our society. And if you just start talking about killing it, well, you're killing American jobs. And so it's a turnoff.
0: Yeah, I get that. No, there are no simple answers here, Brian.
1: I don't have the answers myself, but we need strategic thinking on these, because the issue's only going to grow.
0: And the problem is, with the Republicans in charge, we're literally not even having a conversation about it. They're calling climate change a hoax. Brian, thank you for the call.

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1: Stardate July 28th. Gliese 710 isn't much to look at. It's smaller and lighter than the sun and just one-tenth as bright. So from its current distance of 62 light-years, it's much too faint to see with the eye alone. But come back in about 1.3 million years, and it'll be a different story. The star will shine about three times brighter than Sirius, the night's current brightest star. All the stars are on the move. Like the sun, they're orbiting the center of the Milky Way galaxy. Each star follows its own path, so its direction and speed are a little different from all the other stars. Some stars are moving toward us, while others are moving away. Gliese 710 is moving toward the sun at more than a quarter of a billion miles per year. Studies have shown that it'll pass just one-sixth of a light-year away, just 4% the distance to the current closest neighbor. That's closer than any other star will approach the sun over the next several million years. Gliese 710 will pass through the Oort cloud, a huge shell of rocky, icy bodies that surrounds the sun. That will push many of those objects toward the sun. Some of them could slam into Earth, some unneighborly gifts from a close neighbor. Gliese 710 is in Serpens, the serpent. The star is about halfway up the south-southeastern sky at nightfall. You need a telescope to see it, for now. Today's program was made possible by Mercer Caverns in Calaveras County in California's historic gold country. More information at mercercaverns.net. For the McDonald Observatory, I'm Billy Henry.

0: 91.3 KBCS Bellevue, Seattle, Tacoma. 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I'm Jay Asarno, Public Affairs Director at KBCS. 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
1: From Feature Story News in London, I'm Simon Gaitan. French President Emmanuel Macron is chairing an emergency cabinet meeting on Monday as wildfires force France's biggest peacetime evacuation since the Second World War. More than a quarter of a million people have now been ordered to leave their homes in the Bordeaux region, with the blaze burning some 42,000 hectares and advancing to within 10 miles of the city. William Denslow reports from Bordeaux.
2: A calmer night for first responders battling these blazes here in the Bordeaux region, but major concerns remain. On Saturday evening into Sunday, some five municipalities were forced to evacuate, adding to the number of those forced to leave their homes to over 200,000. Now, firefighters we've been speaking to on the ground say that conditions incredibly difficult to contain. Winds are swirling. The dryness of the conditions mean that some estimate that 3 days of rainfall might be required to fully extinguish the blazes. Real concerns, especially as local officials say that these fires are now at the gates of the municipality of Bordeaux. William Denslow in the Bordeaux region, France.
1: A terror suspect has been shot dead by German police after a vehicle was driven into crowds gathered for a pride event in Berlin on Sunday. One person has been confirmed dead in the attack, with at least 29 others injured. The Indian government has put together a special task force and is working on legislation to dramatically increase penalties for exam fraud in the wake of intense street protests over exam paper leaks, which saw the resignation of the country's education minister. Neha Punya reports from New Delhi.
3: They've announced a host of measures. Apart from Dharmendra Pradhan's resignation, they're bringing in a legislation today which will increase the fine for anyone found guilty of exam leaks to about 100 million Indian rupees, increase the jail term to up to 10 years. They're promising to finish investigating these cases in 2 months, which is unheard of in the Indian judicial system. So they are trying to address these concerns. Mr. Modi also announced that he's setting up a task force led by some very big names in the Indian setup who will help figure out a way ahead to ensure that exam systems across the board in India become leak-proof. But the very fact that a resignation happened is unheard of. And many analysts say that this was proof the government was worried about eroding its political capital and goodwill among people on the ground. It was also worried about how this would give the opposition more ammunition to target the government at a time when there are some key elections coming up in several Indian regions.
1: The US and Iran have continued their halt in attacks as efforts continue to bring back ceasefire negotiations between the two countries. Oman has held talks with Iran over the closed Strait of Hormuz. From bureaus worldwide, this is FSN.
4: With FSN Spotlight, I'm Simon Marks. Today, is it possible that the United States is not capable of negotiating peace with Iran and that instead other interlocutors, including European leaders, must now take a lead role? The weekend saw President Trump step back from his threat to expand the conflict, with reports suggesting the Pentagon now recognizes its munitions stockpiles have already been badly depleted. Analyst Jasmine El-Gamal, who was a Pentagon advisor during the Obama administration, says Tehran knows the president does not have the political support to commit more force to the conflict.
5: Trump can go on X, he can go on Truth Social, he can say we're going to destroy civilization, he can say all the things he says, but the Iranians know that that is an empty bluff, and that is really dangerous when it comes to diplomacy. I think the real opportunity here lies not in the U.S. and Iran finding a way to trust each other, but it's about the role of the mediators and other countries that can come in and try to bridge that gap. And that's why I thought it was really welcome and interesting, and I hope this does happen, that the UK under this new government is now saying with France and the US, you know, let's sit down and try to work out diplomatically an international mechanism to try to figure out where we're going here.
4: And Britain's new defence minister has said that talks about the way forward could begin soon. With FSN Spotlight, I'm Simon Marks.
1: To recap the top stories, French President Macron chairs an emergency cabinet meeting over wildfires which have forced hundreds of thousands to be evacuated in the Bordeaux region. A terror suspect has been shot dead by German police after a vehicle was driven into crowds gathered for a pride event in Berlin on Sunday, killing one person and injuring dozens more. And the US and Iran have continued their halt in attacks as efforts continue to bring back ceasefire negotiations between the two countries. That's the latest feature story news. Simon Gaitan reporting.
6: This is the Tom Hartman Program.
7: Hey, welcome to the third hour of our program. On the line with us, our buddy Rachel Bitticofer, PhD, Dr. Rachel. She writes The Cycle on Substack. She's also the author of the just brilliant book, Hit 'Em Where It Hurts, How to Save Democracy by Beating Republicans at Their Own Game. The website is thecycle, thecycle.substack.com. And Rachel Bitticofer over on Blue Sky. Rachel, welcome back to the program. It's always great having you with us. You wrote an absolutely amazing piece here about Trump's desire to steal the elections this November. You want to walk us through it?
8: Sure, yeah. I mean, there's, I think, a dark shroud hanging over everything in 2026, and that is what's going to happen with Trump. He's trying to interfere in the midterms, and he's doing it very blatantly. So my article starts with the idea that he is plotting openly to steal it and what can and can't he do to get away with that. And, you know, hopefully it makes people feel a little bit more confident about this cycle, because the decentralization of elections is a real godsend for us right now. That said, I know that a circuit court ruling just came out this morning affirming Trump's right to hold mail ballots, postage service for mail balloting hostage, which, Tom, you and I are Oregonians. We know what that would be like. Yep. If that was to happen, right? So he is absolutely trying his very best to sabotage the 2026 midterms. And the more that we can be aware of what he's doing, we can counteract it in advance.
7: So one of the things that really concerned me, I don't know if you caught David French's piece in the New York Times last week, I think it was last Thursday or Friday, where he pointed out that Article 1, Section 5 of the Constitution says that the only the House and Senate can determine who they will seat. They do it by simple majority vote. It's not filibusterable, and it's non-judiciable. It cannot be. It's not subject to judicial review. And that this has happened at least a dozen times in American history, where the House or the Senate, by simple majority vote, decided to put the loser of an election into the House or Senate rather than the winner, typically because control of the House or Senate was hanging in the balance. And French was suggesting that Republicans are talking right now about simply refusing to seat Democratic winners this fall, claiming that, oh, well, we think that there was some fraud in Atlanta, and Trump's director of national security has some evidence that we'll tell you about in a couple of years, that kind of thing. Well, what are your thoughts on that?
8: Yeah, I think people should be definitely concerned about that happening. And it is their most useful and likely way to interfere. You know, when I lay out in the article how hard it would be because of the decentralization of our election system to preemptively mess with them, the one thing in the back end is that, you know, there is a situation, especially in Georgia for the Senate race there, where we could see Republican-led states, because Georgia is the only swing state that has a Republican governor, refuse to sit or certify elections. And I do think that, that's possibly going to happen. I think it will come down a little bit, as David French was noting, to the size of the majority that Democrats have and mm-hmm. whether that interference could make a difference for control. But I would put nothing past this Republican Party. The only thing is like, Trump doesn't care about them. He cares about him. So for me, the most extreme activities, I feel like he will not do to help other people. He will do that to help himself in 2028, but not necessarily for these majorities.
7: Except that he knows that if Let's say that there's like seven, you know, the Democrats end up with a seven-seat majority in the House, and then Mike Johnson simply refuses to seat those seven Democrats, claiming fraud in every single case. Then yep. Trump avoids impeachment. He avoids investigations. He avoids subpoenas. And particularly yes. now that the House has established that, I believe it was the House, that they can subpoena a former president. You know, they just did this with Bill Clinton on the Epstein stuff. And that, you know, is being seen as a precedent for Democrats being able to subpoena Trump himself. He's pretty freaked out yes. about this. I mean, he talks about this at his rallies.
8: Yeah, I mean, he wants the SAVE Act passed. He wants to be protected from those things. That said, like, there, you know, and this is depressing, but, you know, controlling the House and the Senate will solve some problems, right? It will at least put a check on some of his power. But at the end of the day, we can introduce articles of impeachment in the House. He will be acquitted again in the Senate unless we can lock in. At this time, it's like 13 Republican votes, right? So, you know, I feel like he isn't as afraid of the oversight as he will be when we start thinking about the end of his tenure and what would happen if he was to leave office. So, you know, the long and the short of it is I expect that they're going to claim fraud. I expect that there might be some fights about sitting winners. I think the situation we're in now, which is so chaotic, Tom, is actually going to be very calm compared to the next 2 years. I think these next 2 years coming out of the election, day after the election, it's going to be full war on American election legitimacy. And, you know, it's reasonable to expect terrible things. Yes.
7: Well, that's my other concern. You note in your article, we're talking to Dr. Rachel Bitticofer, doctor of democracy here. that history is full of leaders who've claimed they weren't destroying democracy, they were rescuing it. The justification, you write, changes from country to country, era to era, but the script is remarkably consistent. There's always a crisis. There's always an enemy. There's always an explanation for why normal rules have to be suspended just this once. You talk about the abuse of power that Trump has done in the past. To what extent do you think that this kind of a formula fits with the National Presidential Security Memo number 7 that says that people who don't subscribe to the traditional American viewpoints on morality, religion, marriage, things like that are potential terrorists? And, right. and Trump's assertion that ICE should perhaps open their detention facilities beyond just immigrants to people like, well, you and me.
8: Yes. Yeah, I mean, that's exactly where we're headed. I hate it. You know, I want to be, everyone in the progressive movement wants optimism. And I can give you optimism. We are going to clean up these elections, at least in terms of winning them. We are going to have a really great field in 2028. We are probably going to win the presidency back in 2028. But we are in a situation where Donald Trump is so outside the bounds of the rule of law now. The only thing protecting him and his other administration officials is the DOJ and the FBI will not investigate any crimes committed by Republicans or by Trump, right? So, you know, I think the desperation is going to become really rank with Trump. If he was that bad, the first year he was super high. He thought he was, you know, he had won the culture wars and everything, and he was still very terrible, right? Well, now he's going to be backed into a corner. As soon as we get through this fall, as we go through the fall, the narrative is going to be worse and worse. Oh, Republicans are going to lose the House. They might lose the Senate. Look at them. And Trump is going to become more erratic, friends. And I think that we need to be prepared for very terrible things to happen anytime after November in this fall.
7: So how do we prepare?
8: Well, you know, I mean, there's not much you can do to prepare. I guess that's probably true, right? You
7: have psychologically prepared?
8: Yeah. I mean, you know, I mean, I prepared myself by going to Canada and checking out Vancouver.
7: It's a beautiful city. It really is.
8: It was lovely, especially the part where I was talking to a woman at Science World who mentioned to me, unbidden, by the way, that she had had 3 brain tumors. And by the way, that copay for that was $0. And I said to her, wow, that's wild, because if I got a brain tumor, I'd be bankrupted.
7: Yeah. They have a national healthcare system there. They definitely do.
8: They sure do.
7: And, and, and,

0: 2028 election. I'm hearing from Republican sources that there is talk about whoever Donald Trump decides to endorse for president, whether it's Marco Rubio or J.D. Vance or, you know, person X, that he will only give them his endorsement if they promise to have Don Jr. as their vice presidential candidate. I'm serious.
1: I mean, I wouldn't put it past him, you know what I mean? Like, I mean, he wants... Here's what I think is going to happen. I think we're going to have a Republican field. I think J.D. Vance and Marco Rubio are going to be the name ID front runners. I think that they're going to also have a lot of polling that shows both of those nominees losing to the potential Democratic nominee, whoever it is, okay? And Trump's going to be absorbing that data all through, you know, 2028 early and even really in the tail end of 27, all the way through the midterms, probably. He's going to have to listen to that. And I got to tell you, I don't think he's joking at the White House Correspondents' Dinner. I think there's a real possibility that Trump will just run for president again. And then the question is, well, it's illegal. He can't be seated, but will the Republican Party just go along with it? And I think the answer to that is yes. So a chaos, and chaos in the future.
0: Or he could do what Putin did. He could have J.D. Vance run for president and he'd be vice president.
1: Yeah, that too, right? I mean, there's no law that says he can't be vice president. Plus, yeah. Like, where you can tell right where the constitutional, like, where he's getting the Heritage Foundation briefings, because if you listen to Trump, he keeps hanging on the word consecutive terms. Their argument is going to be because the election was stolen and his terms were broken up and they weren't consecutive, he gets another term. And I, you know, we all know that that is legally a stupid argument, right? Mm-hmm. But it will have to be litigated and it will, you know, I just don't have any faith anymore in the system, you know, not just internalizing something really, really dangerous, like, you know, Trump floating a 2028 bid.
0: Yeah, I get it. The great Dr. Rachel Bitticofer, she writes a newsletter called The Cycle over on Substack, thecycle.substack.com, in fact, is the URL. She's also got a marvelous book. In fact, I went to her book signing. It was brilliant. Hit 'em Where It Hurts, How to Save Democracy by Beating Republicans at Their Own Game. Rachel, it's always great seeing you. Thank you so much for dropping by today.
1: Thank you so much for having me again.
0: Always a pleasure. 18 minutes past the hour, I'll be back with how do you hide discrimination? Well, you can stop counting it. We'll talk about that in just a moment, and then I'll be picking up your calls too.
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0: It's your media support group for We the People. We'll be right back.

0: and welcome back. Let's see here. Paul in San Francisco Bay Area, California. Hey, Paul, what's up?
1: Hey, Tom. I just wanted to talk quickly about the underreporting of heat-related deaths here in the United States compared to Europe.
0: Sure.
1: And that's because, you know, we don't have a national health agency. And here in the United States, you know, it's usually a doctor who signs a death certificate, and they're in the ER, and they're busy, and they're just writing something down like heart failure. Mm-hmm. And also our coroners, our elected officials, and only in four states do you even have to be a doctor, let alone a pathologist.
0: Really? To become a coroner?
1: Yeah,
0: that's weird.
1: There's only four states that require you to be a medical doctor to be the county coroner. That's unbelievable, but it's true.
0: Yeah.
1: So I'm just looking at the stats for the heat wave they had in Europe from June 22 to 28 of this year. Mm-hmm. 27 countries reported an excess of 10,650 deaths, and they attributed it to, well, what was going on that week? Well, we had that horrible heat wave where the average temperature was 40 degrees Celsius or above.
0: Yeah. Yeah, I was there at the time.
1: So I think it's, you know, maybe ProPublica or someone can pick this up, because the only thing I've heard from all our heat problems in the United States this year is that New Jersey recorded, I think, 21 or 23 deaths when they had their heat wave about a month ago. So, but this is another example of greenwashing of the climate crisis, if you ask me.
0: Huh. Interesting. I had no
1: People
0: idea.
1: People are dropping dead because you can't be in extreme heat for very long, even if you're a healthy person.
0: Well, it's a variation on the story that I'm going to do next, which is how the EEOC, the Equal Employment Opportunity Commission,

0: has decided to stop measuring whether there's racial discrimination going on in America, and so that they can say, hey, there's no racial discrimination, you know, everything's good, just like John Roberts said, and we can do away with the Voting Rights Act and Civil Rights Act, because everything's good.
1: If you don't take the complaint, you don't have to record it as a statistic.
0: Exactly.
1: Like recorded deaths.
0: Right? Exactly. Yeah. Well said, Paul.
1: And I just wrote, we have smart listeners. Please don't go outside if the heat index is about 110.
0: There you go.
1: Because that'll kill a healthy person in 30 minutes.
0: Paul, I got to move along. Thank you. Yeah, well said.
1: Thank you.
0: Christina in Eugene, Oregon. Hey, Christina, what's up?
2: Hello.
0: Hey.
2: First time caller, long time listener.
0: Well, thank you.
2: Yes. And I just wanted to know which knucklehead came up with democratic socialism when social democracy would have been a much better way of calling it.
0: I agree. And the problem is, the big problem is that we now have this spin-off third party called the Democratic Socialists of America, where the number two person is going on Fox News saying we want to abolish the Senate, and the number one person is saying that we're going to run candidates in states that don't have fusion voting, so we will be directly competing with the Democratic Party. And the Democratic Party does not know how to deal with this. And it's going to be a friggin' mess. It's going to, you know, these are narcissists. I mean, this is Jill Stein all over again, right? You know, just get my name in the headlines. I'm just going to run for it. And it brings in some money, too.
2: They all want to be little mini Trumps.
0: Exactly. Yeah, I'm very concerned about it. Christina, thank you. Thank you for pointing that out. That was brilliant. And I hope you call again. Thank you. Yeah, 22 minutes past the hour. Back with more of your calls and the news of the day in just a moment. Stay with us.

tired of news that protects the powerful? Get reporting with a backbone at the Commonwealth Report. News for the public, not the powerful. Twice daily, visit commonwealthreport.news and subscribe today, because democracy belongs to all of us. So what do we call the really, really mind-bogglingly rich? You know, at the founding of the Republic, they were referred to as speculators or moneyed interest or aristocrats. In the years leading up to the Civil War, we called them the cotton lords and the plantation aristocracy. In the late 19th century, they were the robber barons. In the 1930s, FDR called them the economic royalists. But since the Reagan Revolution, we've just called them billionaires. And now, you know, some of them want to call themselves tech bros. Like, that's kind of a good thing, you know, like tech is positive and bros, you know, like Mark Zuckerberg saying we need more masculine energy in American business culture. So we need a new phrase. I would like to suggest the morbidly rich. Morbidly suggests unhealthy. And the vast riches that some of these people have is unhealthy to our democracy, particularly since five Republicans on the Supreme Court said that morbidly rich people can buy politicians. And it's unhealthy for them, too. So morbidly rich. There's an op-ed over at HartmanReport.com all about it. Check it out.

0: Welcome back. 25 minutes past the hour. So how do you end the, you know, any efforts in the United States to deal with the 500-year legacy of racial discrimination, racial violence, you know, here in the United States? I mean, you know, for example, the Equal Employment Opportunity Commission points out that this is, by the way, based on private employers with over 100 employees, over 100 workers, have to report by race, ethnicity, sex, and 10 job categories every year. So these reports cover roughly 50 million people from 73,000 employers. And, you know, one of the things that they pointed out is that white men are about 35% of the workforce, but they hold 52.7% of executive and senior management jobs. Well, that doesn't look good, does it? So what are we going to do about that? Well, the EEOC has a solution. The Equal Opportunity Employment, or the Equal Employment Opportunity Commission. Their solution? They're going to stop collecting the statistics. Isn't that brilliant? You know, John Roberts, when he struck down, when he wrote the decision in the Supreme Court case, the name of it is escaping me, but that gutted the Voting Rights Act, and frankly, the Civil Rights Act as well, but particularly the Voting Rights Act. Shelby County was the name of the decision. In that case, he said, America has changed. We no longer have racism in this country that's of any consequence. Right? You know, black people can go as far as they want. Brown people, Hispanic, Asians, whatever, queer people. So, problem solved. Well, you know, the EEOC is now going to put the period on that sentence. Incredible.
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0: That said, what's on your mind? I'll pick up your calls on the other side of the break. Jack in Grand Beach is up next. Stick around.

0: 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Hope you'll stick around after the Tom Hartman Program today at noon, Commonwealth Club of California. 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
1: Here's today's edition of Health in a Heartbeat. If you want to predict how many birthday candles you'll be blowing out, consult the body's crystal ball, the thymus. This long-overlooked part of the immune system was thought to be less important after childhood. Now a new study from Mass General Brigham suggests it might be more important than we think. The thymus is a small gland in your lymphatic system located in your chest and behind your sternum. It spends its time making T cells, a kind of white blood cell that assists your immune system with fighting off bad guys, like the common cold. Using AI, researchers analyzed the CT scans of tens of thousands of adults. Good thymus health, which researchers define in parameters of organ size, structure, and composition, was associated with a lower rate of mortality from any cause. People with healthy thymuses also had a 63% lower risk of death from heart disease and a 36% lower risk of developing lung cancer. Scientists think thymuses in poorer shape might be associated with less T-cell diversity and a weaker immune system that struggles to quickly identify threats like cancer. In a related study, people with a healthier thymus undergoing treatment for cancer responded better than those whose gland was in worse shape. They were less likely to see their cancer progress and even had a lower risk of death. Certain lifestyle factors like higher weight, chronic inflammation, and smoking were linked to a less healthy thymus. However, researchers caution that more research is needed before we understand if or how we can improve the organ's health. Until then, maybe we'll start paying better attention to other unsung heroes of the body. This edition of Health in a Heartbeat is brought to you by University of Florida Health, committed to advancing excellence in patient care, research, and education, and by WUFTFM. For more information or to subscribe to our weekly e-newsletter, please visit our website, heartbeatradio.org.
2: We're redefining our view of human intelligence. I'm Dr. Lynn Pascarella, president of the American Association of Colleges and Universities. And today on the Academic Minute, Aaron Barbie, the Andrew J. McKenna Family Professor of Psychology at the University of Notre Dame, looks at how our brain organizes information to do so.
3: General intelligence is our ability to solve problems across many areas of life, helping us to go beyond what we've experienced, make sense of the unfamiliar, and adapt to new challenges. What's remarkable is not just this capacity, but its source, a finite, fragile system, the human brain, a 3-pound organ powered by less energy than a light bulb. The question is how the brain's finite architecture makes such flexible intelligence possible. The answer may lie in how knowledge is organized in the brain. Rather than stored in one location, information is distributed across regions. The brain coordinates activity across these regions to construct mental models of the world. These models are built from reusable components of knowledge, information about people, objects, actions, and events. Because these components can be combined in different ways across contexts, the brain can generate a variety of thoughts from a finite set of building blocks. But if knowledge is distributed and its components can be recombined in many ways, what determines which combinations are possible? The answer may lie in the network of connections linking brain regions. Like a city's map, this network defines the possible routes of communication between different parts of the brain. Some regions communicate easily through direct connections, while others are more difficult to link. The brain's flexibility arises from its physical wiring. This redefines how we understand human intelligence. The brain does not simply process thoughts, it gives them their structure. By shaping which ideas can be linked, how easily they can be reached, and how efficiently they can be recombined, it makes general intelligence possible in a finite system. Intelligence, therefore, is the ability to move through a landscape of ideas whose terrain determines what can be even thought at all.
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0: Have a banana, Hannah. 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
1: You're listening to the unmistakable Cab Calloway with a Columbia record from 1947. And you're on the sound beat.
0: Try a tomato plate too. 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

0: we'd like to pause here at Soundbeat and send one out to an unsung hero who most of us are lucky to have in our lives, whether it be your significant other, your father or mother, grandfather, grandmother, whomever. This one's for the cooks. You know, the ones that spend all Sunday on dinner, host all the family parties, and always have cookies or cake on the counter. You know who they are, and the world would be a sadder place without them. Skinnier, maybe, but sadder.
1: Pasta Fazula, Tallulah. Oh, do have a bagel, bagel.
0: Who's the cook in your life? 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

0: Welcome back. 35 minutes past the hour. So what's on your mind today? Jack in Grand Beach, Michigan. Hey, Jack, what's up?
1: I find it amazing that the bigot-in-chief, racist-in-chief, deporting all these people based on skin color, when in fact, over the past 2.5 years, he's opened his arms and rolled out the red carpet and gave a big hug to approximately 1,300,000 legal Latinos with brown skin that have come in and contributed to society. It again just shows the
0: there
1: ends the lesson,
0: Jack.
1: Tom, of how unserious you
0: Jack.
1: Are. You're not a serious guy.
0: Jack,
1: stuff.
0: What are you talking about?
1: There ends your lesson.
0: Jack.
1: Goodbye, Tom. You heard what I said. In the past 2.5 years,
0: I don't know what you're talking about.
1: 300,000. You said that Trump is deporting people based on skin color. Well, he's opening his arms and rolling out
0: the Supreme Court ruled that was okay, by the way. But
1: 1 million Latinos. Tom,
0: okay, when and where and how? Tell me about
1: again,
0: that.
1: Tom.
0: When,
1: goodbye,
0: where,
1: Tom.
0: How? Oh, geez. I don't know why I even try. I mean, I'm really reluctant to put people on the banned list, you know. There are, you know, a few like that, but geez, at least tell me what you're talking about. Michael in Bronx, New York. Hey, Michael, what's on your mind today?
2: Hi, before I get to my topic, that last caller, I know what he's talking about.
0: Oh, good. Well,
2: here
0: tell me.
2: In the Bronx, all right, for example, here in the Bronx, right, in the Castle Hill section, there's a barbershop that's run by Latinos. Trump came and caused a big roadblock on both sides, and he was campaigning with Latinos, asking for their votes and so forth, and trying to welcome them with open arms and stuff like that. So
0: you're talking a year and a half ago, 2 years ago. You're talking 2 years ago.
2: Yeah, that's what I'm saying. During the campaign, and now you see his true colors. Being the backstabber that he is, and part of the OJ's classic song, Backstabbers.
0: Yeah. Now, yeah. Huh. I still don't see where Trump has open arms to 1.something or other million Latinos.
2: He doesn't.
0: Yeah, I don't.
2: He,
0: you know,
2: he doesn't.
0: If you're going to bring bring some backup. Anyhow, what'd you call about, Michael?
2: All right, what I'm calling about is I'm coming up with my own executive order directed at Trump, his MAGA GOP base, and that is stop blaming Joe Biden for Mr. Trump's foul-ups.
0: Yeah.
2: All right?
0: Good luck with that.
2: Because, and this is what the Democrats ought to be working on. Call out the records. You know, Trump is the one that's causing these gas prices to escalate. He's the one that's on record trying to figure out a way to escalate the war in Iran. So much for trying to put it to a stop and increasing peace. No one can trust whatever this double-talking backstabber is saying. You know, and it's like we had a shooting here in the Bronx. A 12-year-old boy was killed by a stray bullet. And then there's this MAGA lover, Bruce Blakeman, who's running for governor, trying to unseat Democratic Governor Kathy Hochul. He's blaming Zora Mamdani, the New York City mayor, and blaming Hochul for the boy's demise, but didn't say why he's blaming them. If there's any blame to go around, it's to be Trump for his inciting the violence and the gun violence, the Second Amendment remedies, as he calls it. I mean, the guy is freaking toxic. And I'm sick and tired of these Republicans, especially Scott Jennings, who I would love to debate on live television, because I would put it to him, he'll know what he's in for if he faces me. But the thing is, start telling the damn truth, if you know what the word means. Stop it with this Antifa. Stop it with these communist comments, because you guys don't know what the bleep the word means.
0: Yeah.
2: And the fact of the matter is, you guys on record.
0: Yeah, I get it, Michael. And I don't think it's going to work for him. I mean, I think that what we're looking at is a wounded animal. We're looking at these guys flailing around. They've been running this scam on America for 45 years. Trump has been running, you know, scams his entire life. The scams are starting to break down. Elon Musk's scams are starting to break down. Larry Ellison's scams are starting to break down. It's just happening.
2: I'm sorry. I'm just so fed up with the doggone lies that's leading to people's lives being destroyed.
0: No, I get it. Michael, thank you. Well said. Betty in Surprise, Arizona. Hey, Betty, what's on your mind today?
3: Hey, Tom. Thanks for everything that you do to keep us sane. You had a question about racism and being an African American. You know, the field isn't level, but it's better than what it was. Mm-hmm. But the only way that we can get this resolved is people have to realize who they are and what they stand for and stick by it. We have a lot of people who've been in hiding about being racist or prejudiced or whatever, and that's got to be addressed. I think this country has a mental health issue, more so than a class issue or anything else. I think people like today, MAGA, these people cannot see right from wrong. Mm-hmm. I have a friend over 20 years. I don't know her. I mean, I just don't know this person anymore. So it's like we've got to stop wasting time trying to figure out why they're like that or trying to convince them right from wrong. These people just can't see right from wrong. It's not like our side.
0: Yeah.
3: So that was the one thing I say. And the last thing I'm going to say is Democrats, I've been an independent most of my life, but Democrats have got to get off their butts and do something. Unless there is a landslide, we need a plan B.
0: Yeah.
3: Because a lot of young people are not feeling the Democratic Party. And these other new parties that are popping up, even though I do like some of them, they're just taking a vote away from the Democratic candidate, which either is going to win, because we know we're not going to get an independent candidate or a Democratic socialist up there. We know that.
0: No, I got it.
3: They just don't. So I just want, let's not make sure that we flood the lines. Mitch McConnell, I think he's dead. I believe it in my heart, being a nurse, I believe it. But we need to flood our Congress people's lines with demands. Mm. We need to know. And I'm mad at Andy Beshear. I think he's a great guy, presidential material, but he's got to do more than just talk.
0: Yeah, he's got to show some spine here. Thank you, Betty. Well said. Frank in Nashville, Tennessee. Hey, Frank, what's on your mind today?
4: Ken Martin and the Democratic turmoil.
0: Mm-hmm. Ken Martin's the head of the DNC, for people who don't know who you're talking about.
4: Right. And I've called him three times, and I've asked him to don't do business as usual. To me, that's what he's doing.
0: Mm-hmm.
4: And I don't want just to flip the Senate, flip the House with two or three votes. I want to flip the House and the Senate with 20, 30, 40 votes.
0: Yep.
4: And seemingly they can't understand that. All they want to do is flip the House two or three. If we get two or three people, we can flip the House.
0: Yeah.
4: All you've done is prolong the agony.
0: Yeah.
4: Okay.
0: I agree.
4: I asked him, I said, break down the your party affiliation into four groups. In other words, divide the money up. Boy, when you get old as I am, the things don't come as fast as they used to.
0: I know.
4: But by the way, I just appreciate you so. I don't know what it's, man.
0: Okay, well, I'll move along, Frank. But you made some really great points there, and I appreciate your calling and doing so. Thank you, Eric in Duluth, Minnesota. Hey, Eric, what's on your mind today?
5: Yeah, I've got several ideas to throw at you.
0: Mm-hmm.
5: One is, why is Trump's behavior increasingly desperate, despotic, agitated?
0: I believe he's
5: the caged animal who knows when he's looking at, female CNN correspondents across the table and he gets agitated when he's looking at them. I think he knows that we all realize that Epstein went down. It happened.
0: Yeah.
5: And that he's somehow implicated, and he knows the minutes he gets out of office, those kind of ladies are going to be part of the crowd that's coming.
0: Yeah.
5: And I don't think it gives him any comfort. And so he is a death for man. It's the caged animal syndrome.
0: Yeah.
5: And
0: I agree.
5: Secondly,
0: or cornered rat syndrome, yeah.
5: Dangerous facilitators, and I believe Putin is one of them, and I believe the Russian mob helps him with his, you know, his daily agenda. I don't think he writes these things. It's too busy, and he's not wise enough to come up with that. So I think he's got dangerous co-conspirators that move his mind. So finally, what do you do about all these problems? Well, I propose if it comes down to a crisis level that we consider a citizen's arrest. I just want to throw it out there. If we had a 100 million man march on Washington and Tom Hartman was the sheriff, we put him in a citizen's arrest.
0: Good luck with that.
5: Finally, you got to do something. He's gonna dump the country in the
0: Well, the main thing we've got to do is make sure that everybody we know is registered to vote and their registration stays consistent through these Republican purges, particularly if you're in a Republican-run state. That's job one.
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0: We're, what, 97 days out from the election? I mean, you know, early voting is going to start in about a month and a half, 2 months. Let's get ready.

0: And welcome back, Tom in Berwyn, Illinois. Hey, Tom, what's on your mind today?
1: Yeah, hi, Tom. I'm wondering if you're aware, and I've seen this show now three episodes. It's called Breaking the Deadlock on PBS.
0: I'm not familiar with it.
1: Oh, it's just terrific. The premise is a sort of hypothetical stuff, a think tank of politicians, lawyers. Some of them even play the bad guy. Governor Pritzker has been on it. And the one about stealing the election was quite fascinating, and how they would file injunctions and stop the seizure of voting machines by obviously pushing for state rights, which the Republicans have all been about until now, strangely enough. I just want viewers to tune in, and I think you would learn a lot about this. But one of my questions and the tenets is of the end of these shows is, if we all protest at the White House, would we get the same mild response that we saw on January 6th, or would the shooting begin?
0: Yeah.
1: And that's all I have to say.
0: Well, he's caging off Lafayette Park right across the street from the White House to prevent demonstrators. He's notified the National Guard that the deployment of, I think it's 5,000 National Guard soldiers in Washington, D.C. is going to be extended for another 2.5 years until the presidential election. I think this militarization of our cities is all about the elections. I think he's getting ready for the final step when he just does, you know, he flips the switch that Putin flipped in whatever the year was, you know, the early 2000s, when Russia went from being a democracy to being, through the transitional phase of oligarchy into being a dictatorship. And I believe that that's Trump's plan. And I think it's the plan of many of the people around him. Whether they're going to be able to pull it off or not, that's a whole nother conversation. But I think that's what he's up to.
1: I agree with you. But if we can get to where the National Guard troops deployed, our troops from that town, that state, would they hesitate to fire on a crowd? Would they hesitate?
0: Well, they didn't at Kent State back in 60, whatever it was, whatever year there, or 70, early 70s.
1: Yeah,
0: You know, I'm not holding my breath. Tom, thanks for the call. John in Cambria, California. Hey, John, what's on your mind today?
2: Hey, I just wanted to tell you, with your discussion with Dr. Rachel, I'm almost positive that that Trump is not eligible to be the vice president, because the vice president has to be eligible to be president, and because he's already served his two terms.
0: Oh, you're right.
2: That would preclude him from being vice president.
0: You're right. That is part of the which amendment was it that said only two terms?
2: I can't remember which one it is. I looked it up like a month ago.
0: Yeah, you're right. Now that I think back on that, you're absolutely right. The vice president has to be qualified. So he'll just break the law, or he'll get the Supreme Court to change the law, right?
2: Could be.
0: I mean, that's what he's been doing all along for, what, a year and a half, you know?
2: Oh, yeah, well, that and his first 4 years.
0: There you go. Yeah, John, thanks for pointing that out.
2: For anyone who's decides to eat at Taco Bell, let us pray.
0: Let us pray. Well done, John. Thank you. Oh, jeez. Puns are the lowest form of humor. Anyway, we'll be right back with more of your calls.

0: Hey, thanks so much for sharing our program and for reaching out to our stations and sponsors and letting them know that you're listening. It really means a lot to us. Welcome back to your media support group for We the People. Brenda in Two Harbors, Minnesota. Hey, Brenda, what's on your mind today?
1: Hi, Tom. I just need to say something about, well, two things, actually, about Trump 2028 and Michael Wolff's book, Fire and Fury.
0: Right.
1: Well, I'm just going to read this from page 69 in the beautiful book. Is in a joint decision by the couple, and it's probably going to be a joint job, but Jared and Ivanka had made an earnest deal between themselves. If sometime in the future the time came, she would be the one to run for president, or the first one of them to take the shot.
0: Wow. The
1: first woman president Ivanka entertained would not be Hillary Clinton. It would be Ivanka Trump. So when I saw Bannon giggle about Trump 2028, I'm like, I don't think he's... I'm waiting to see.
0: They're not talking about Donald.
1: Ivanka.
0: Yeah.
1: Because nobody's talking about that. She does have an empire state of mind.
0: Yeah.
1: Look at all that Jared and her learned while they were in the White House and what they're doing now.
0: Oh, and they're worth like $10 billion now. I mean, it's just amazing.
1: And all the connections and everything. And I'm thinking, well, why wouldn't Daddy want to build her a ballroom?
0: Yeah.
1: So there's a lot of that that sometimes it feels like Trump amnesia syndrome. People just don't remember all of the stuff that's going on and it has happened.
0: That's true.
1: And I just want to say one last thing for Betty and your caller, Betty. If she hasn't yet read Ben Winkler, This Is the Plan, How to End America's Meltdown and Save Democracy.
0: Mm-hmm.
1: It came out, he was on The Daily Show with Jon Stewart.
0: Yeah, he was on this show 3 days ago, three or four days ago. Yeah.
1: I missed it.
0: It's Winkler, there's no N, but yeah, Ben Winkler.
1: Oh, Winkler, I'm sorry, thank you. Yeah, so it's just things like that, I mean, I love the books, and there are things that I remember that it's like, wait a minute, nobody's talking about this.
0: Yeah, no, Ben's a good guy. I've known Ben for years. Met him in Wisconsin when I went over there years ago. I mean, literally like 15, 20 years ago to give a speech. And he's a good guy. He's very, very smart. He's very dynamic. I think I endorsed him. I publicly endorsed him for DNC chair over Ken Martin. And I think time has proven me right, but we'll see.
1: Yes. Yes, definitely. Thank you so much.
0: Thank you, Brenda. Good to hear from you. Alan in San Diego. Hey, Alan, what's on your mind today?
2: How you doing there, Tom?
0: Good.
2: Did you hear about that, last week, 2 weeks ago, there was a bomb. The U.S. blew up another boat down in the Caribbean Ocean, and it blew, and it had like 39 people on there, and like 36 people survived. And what happened is that the U.S., the military went down there, got them, tortured them. You know, and there's something else to him. And then there was somebody in the government down there was trying to question him, you know, and interview him. And her and her sister wound up getting killed down there.
0: How did I miss this story? Where could I find this, Alan?
2: This was on Democracy Now! Today.
0: Huh. Okay, I'll have to check the website now. I didn't catch your newscast this morning.
2: Yeah, and also too, did you see Wolf Blitzer? He is very brave. The way he took a stand at the White House dinner and said what he said, because see, Trump, he was squirming in his chair like crazy.
0: Yeah.
2: You know, when he was talking about the Epstein files and everything.
0: Yeah,
2: and also too, on a lighter note. Are you a Portland Trail Blazer fan?
0: I don't follow sports. I'm sorry, Alan.
2: Never mind.
0: They're a local team, so I'm all for them, but I just don't follow sports.
2: Okay, they got this new guy named John Morant. John Morant, he's going to be playing at this season. He came from Memphis.
0: Oh, interesting.
2: And also, yeah, he's good. He's very good, you know. But this is one more thing. Do you think the FBI out of Robert Mueller... if he was still alive and still running the FBI today, do you think that they would have been on top of that Savannah Guthrie mother's case?
0: I don't know. That's one of those things that's so hard to know. It looks like it was, you know, well, I mean, I guess just nobody really knows what happened with that. It's a tragedy.
2: Yeah, it is, you know, because I think that because Cash Patel, it's like he's lagging behind everything to me.
0: You know, I mean, first of all, the FBI has lost a lot of agents, you know, because of the loyalty tests and stuff. Secondly, an awful lot of FBI agents have been assigned away from real crime to help ICE, you know, to support ICE and immigration operations. So, you know, we'll see. Alan, thanks for the call. And thank you for being with us today. We'll be back tomorrow, same time, same place. In the meantime, don't forget, democracy is not a spectator sport. It requires all of us. That includes you. So get out there, get active, tag your day. Have a great afternoon. Be good to yourself and the folks around you. Stay safe. Eat your veggies, get your exercise, and I'll catch up with you tomorrow.

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1: Does becoming a billionaire turn one into an insufferable jerk? Or is that an innate quality they bring to the position? Big-name billionaires like Musk, Bezos, and Zuckerberg literally flaunt their irrepressible jerkism. But the disease seems to inflict their entire class of uber-rich corporate royals. Its telltale symptoms are not their grandiose mansions and yachts, but their sudden impulse to instruct us regular people on how to think. In particular, they're now demanding that we get out of their way so they can remake society in their image. Jensen Huang, for example, a Silicon Valley techno whiz who heads NVIDIA, now the world's richest corporation. He's demanding that we transform our economy and social structure into a new order of AI dominance, piously chiding those of us who are angry about AI's destruction of our jobs, communities, water, farmland, and democracy itself. Tut tut, the gavillionaire scolds, you petty people must, quote, create new social norms to advance AI. Then there's the little-known honcho of SoftBank, a multi-trillion-dollar Japanese tech powerhouse trying to impose AI supremacy worldwide. 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He philosophizes that tech world, quote, will transform our lives completely and do so in a way that generates profits. For whom? For billionaires, of course. So there you have a clear statement of the values and goals of AI profiteers. More for them, no matter the cost to everyone else. SoftBank's imperious boss laughs at those of us who dare question his vision of an AI plutocracy, calling us fools who are spitting upward. This is Jim Hightower saying, no, sir, look again. We are spitting straight at you. The Hightower Radio Lowdown is made possible by you subscribers to Jim Hightower's Lowdown on Substack. 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

0: Welcome to the Commonwealth Club of California radio show. I'm Gloria Duffy, co-president and co-CEO of the club, a nonprofit, nonpartisan public forum engaging a wide range of thought leaders in discussions about important issues of today. For 250 years, Americans have debated what it means to be American and who gets to decide. The debates have played a role in some of the biggest problems and movements in American history, from abolition to civil war, from populism to progressivism. Today, we'll hear from Ben Rhodes, a former Deputy National Security Advisor and speechwriter for President Barack Obama. He's the author of All We Say, The Battle for American Identity, A History in 15 Speeches. He's in conversation with Guy Marzorati, a correspondent for KQED's California Politics and Government Desk. Let's listen in.
1: Hello and welcome to tonight's Commonwealth Club World Affairs program. I'm Guy Marzorati, correspondent on KQED's California Politics and Government Desk, and it's my pleasure to introduce our special guest for tonight, Ben Rhodes. Ben is a writer and leading expert on U.S. and global politics. He's a contributor to the New York Times, MS Now, and co-host Pod Save the World. Previously, Ben served as Deputy National Security Advisor to President Barack Obama. His latest book, All We Say, The Battle for American Identity, A History in 15 Speeches, is a sweeping look at the battle over American identity and the questions, what does it mean to be an American and who gets to decide? Ben, welcome and congratulations on this book.
2: Thanks so much, Guy. Thank you for doing this.
1: Yeah, it's great to be able to chat with you tonight. Let me start off by asking you, you picked 15 speeches across U.S. history for this book. What was kind of the through line and the story that you hope to tell through these speeches and the people who delivered them?
2: Yeah, so I didn't want to curate the 15 greatest speeches. It's not an anthology. It's meant to be a story about American history, but first and foremost about the different stories that we tell about American identity and what it means to be an American. And I think at the beginning, one of the origin stories of this book for me was dealing with the last 9 years, which have obviously not gone exactly as I would have forecasted them when I was serving in the Obama White House for years. And I came to think of my former boss, Barack Obama, and Donald Trump as exemplifying two very different stories about American identity. Obama's very much, you know, not that Obama's in any way perfect, but that he kind of situates himself in the story of progressive nationalism and progressive exceptionalism, that America was a promise in the Declaration of Independence of equality, and that American history is a story of a struggle to live up to that promise and to close the gap between the reality in this country, which often is not one that makes good on that promise, but that over time, through different movements, the abolitionist movement, the suffrage movement, the movement for workers' rights or women's rights, civil rights, obviously, you're trying to close that gap. Whereas I think, you know, Donald Trump represents a different story, which is a more inherited exceptionalism, that there's something inherent in American identity as the recipient of Western supremacy. And it's a white Christian identity in nationalism that other people can, you know, be here and can be a part of America, but they're kind of subordinate to a predominant identity. And so when I went back, I wanted to pick speeches that showed different perspectives on this question of what it means to be an American. And I wanted a mix of not just presidents, but politicians and activists and men and women and people of different backgrounds. And also I wanted to space them out so that it does read like a single volume history of the United States, albeit told through these different speeches. And that really was, you know, what guided a year's work. I mean, it took me 4 years to write the book. The whole first year was gathering 100 to 150 speeches and kind of winnowing it down to 15 that I thought could cover enough of the ground to give people a full sense of this debate we've been having.
1: Yeah. So then you start the book with talking about a speech that J.D. Vance delivered in California, where he is making that argument that America is not necessarily defined by a creed or by an idea, but more of a place or people. That must have been pretty late in your writing process that came about.
2: That's right. And that speech, you know, it's not one of the 15, right? So each of the 15 chapters, you know, where I spend time with the speaker and their life and what was going on in America at the time and what movements fed into the speech. I had basically nearly completed the work of writing those 15 chapters, but I knew I had to write a prologue that kind of framed the book. And usefully, J.D. Vance gave this speech last year at the Claremont Institute in California, in which, you know, he kind of made the argument for me of the alternative American nationalism, the one that I associated with Trump. And J.D. Vance says, in his own words, so this is not me projecting onto him, that America is not a nation that is founded upon a creed. It's not a nation founded specifically, in his words, on that sentence in the Declaration of Independence about all men are created equal. He says that would be far too broad an answer to the question of what does it mean to be an American. And actually, again, very usefully, like I'd framed the whole book around this question, what does it mean to be American? J.D. Vance posed that question in his speech, and he answered it by saying, we're not a creed. He said, we are a particular place with a particular people and a particular way of life. Again, this kind of inherited nationality and identity. J.D. Vance, one of his skills is saying things that I think are controversial in the most inarguable way, right? So who could argue with the idea that we are a particular place and a particular people and a particular way of life? But I actually, as you scrutinize that statement, in my view, it kind of unravels because we are not a particular place. At our founding, we were 13 states on the Eastern Seaboard. I mean, you and I are both in California. This was a distant outpost of the Spanish Empire populated by some indigenous people. I don't think we are a particular people either. If you look around America, you'll find people from everywhere. And frankly, the demographics of America today look nothing like that of the time of the founding. And the particular way of life jumps out to me in a way because we're in the Bay Area. I don't know how many ways of life there are in the Bay Area, but there's far more than one. And actually, like in my judgment, what makes America unique is that, you know, you're free to choose your way of life, whatever it may be. And so, however, like I wanted to take it seriously. I obviously don't agree with that perspective, but it is an important part of the American story that there's always been a strain of people that said, no, we are a particular people. And again, it usually is a kind of white Christian identity. That's the identity that is largely going to be celebrated, I think, on the series of celebrations the White House is planning. And so I kind of used that speech from J.D. Vance to set up this argument that there's that strain of American identity and nationalism, and then there's this kind of more progressive evolutionary story that is going to be told in the book by people as different as Abraham Lincoln and Frederick Douglass and Martin Luther King and Barack Obama and Dolores Huerta. And so it kind of sets in motion the argument that I was trying to show we've been having for the last 250 years.
1: Yeah, and there were strains of that in when Vance delivered his RNC speech back in 2024. There were, you know, America's is not an idea. I think he said, we allow newcomers on our terms. And it was clear like he was making an argument. I think a lot of that was, I was in the arena. It seemed like half the people were almost like, bring back Hulk Hogan. We want more of that. But it was like he definitely saw us making an argument. Where do you see the kind of historical strains of that argument? Like what is Vance pulling from that you looked into for this book?
2: Well, I think first of all, the starting point of the book is Benjamin Franklin's closing argument on behalf of the Constitution at the Constitutional Convention. And what's interesting about that speech is Franklin does not mention the substance of the Constitution at all. He talks about the virtue of compromise. And he essentially says, look, if you have an assembly of people like we have here today, you get all of their different wisdom, but you also get these different interests and different beliefs, and none of us can get everything we want. And so this is the best we can do. And we should embrace that compromise, stand behind it, and set up a system where we can then debate and work out our differences. And I think what that unlocked for me is the idea that, okay, yes, compromise made this country possible, made the Constitution possible, set up a very successful system of government, if you look at what we've been able to do over 250 years. But we compromised about very big things, slavery, chief among them at the time, the nature of citizenship, who has access to the full rights of citizenship, the nature of immigration, which was not really a subject of focus in the Constitution. It was kind of left up to the states to figure that out. And what that kind of showed me is that all the arguments we've been having since are because of the compromises, you know, because we compromised about these issues that had to do with identity. Like, again, who's an American? Who gets to decide that question? And I think that J.D. Vance's piece is, if you look early in American history, you know, that was the predominant view, right? White Christian men tended to dominate American politics and society, certainly until the Civil War. They were the only ones who had the right to vote in this country. So actually, the J.D. Vance view was the kind of nature of American political life, at least as it related to rights. And I have, you know, the kind of most virulent form of that in this book, which I'm not suggesting J.D. Vance would agree with entirely, but Alexander Stevens, the vice president of the Confederacy, saying basically the problem with the Constitution is it didn't resolve this issue of slavery the way we would like it to be. It was too close to this aspiration of equality in the Declaration of Independence. And he says, we're here to fix this for all time and say, no, like actually slavery is going to be enshrined in our Constitution. But then what's interesting is, as you continue to travel through American history, there are people that you might not necessarily think of as, you know, a white supremacist like Alexander Stevens was. I have a populist orator named Mary Leese, who gave a very left-wing speech when it came to economics. She talked about, this is a government of, by, and for Wall Street. Wall Street owns this country. You know, my kind of inner Bernie Sanders was feeling what she was saying. But at the same time, if you look underneath the surface of what she's saying, she also talked about the need to have a union of the white working class of the North and the South and to keep immigrants out and to deny foreigners the right to own land. And she kind of lamented that too much time had been spent during Reconstruction on political rights for Blacks and actually had some very strange ideas about colonization of Latin America. And so, you know, you start to see, well, wait a second, in populism, there's this strain of, you know, look, we need to kind of protect a certain status for a certain kind of American, tends to exclude non-white Americans. And then similarly, even a progressive like Louis Brandeis, who I have in this speech, gives a speech defending immigration, but very explicitly European immigration. And then up through Ronald Reagan, obviously, who is probably the closest to Vance. And he gives a speech that is famous for him calling the Soviet Union an evil empire, but it's really a speech about America's Christian identity. And that's what leads to the Soviet Union being an evil empire. It's a godless empire in Reagan's view. So there are these different permutations of the argument. Not everybody says the quiet part out loud. But again, I think if you've lived through American politics in the 21st century, you do see a kind of Christian nationalism or hostility to immigration or a desire to kind of protect the demographics of the country kind of reemerging. And J.D. Vance probably does, to your point, talk about that more than some people might be comfortable. And I'm not suggesting that everybody who voted for Donald Trump and J.D. Vance did for that reason. You know, they had other concerns. But I think we, you know, ignored our peril. Look at what ICE has done in our communities. The notion that actually this is a brand of politics that is very familiar if you look at our history.
3: Yeah. I mean, you mentioned the Reagan speech where he said freedom prospers only where blessings of God are sought. Like, it stood out to me. Maybe it shouldn't have surprised me. Like, so many of these speeches either invoke God or even like pull towards kind of a divine meaning or like direction for the country. What does that say?
2: I was struck, you know, I'm glad you asked this question because I'm talking about this book a lot and I haven't really put it this way. When I went through this exercise, I was struck by how much I kind of kept bumping into a few different themes, right? One obvious one is race, which we've already talked about a bit. And the only reason I'm not necessarily surprised, but I was writing this book kind of in the backlash to the kind of 2020 post-George Floyd reckoning. And I got to tell you, like going back and going through the history, you know, race is pretty central to the battles over American identity. Another was immigration. There have been huge fights about immigration throughout our history and periods of time where we embraced it and periods of time when there are backlashes to it. But also to your question, religion has been much more central to these arguments and these speeches than I anticipated going forward. I mean, most of these speeches invoke religion in wildly different ways. Progressives or liberals or whatever you want to call it, activists have often, from Martin Luther King all the way back to Maria Stewart, the abolitionist in 1830s Boston that I have in here, they are invoking religion as a means of holding America to account, you know, that a just God would not look well upon discrimination or bigotry. But on the other hand, you have a tradition of people kind of invoking God in the sense that America is the manifestation of God's chosen people in a promised land, that we are a Christian nation. We are a city on a hill, if you will. And Reagan, I think, in a very powerful way, built

0: last few decades. I think that we make a mistake in thinking that this is new, or this is being weaponized, or this is kind of novel to a few politicians. No, it's actually kind of been this kind of battle over religion, whether you're embracing a kind of religious identity that is progressive, like we're trying to kind of do what God would intend us to do if he wanted us to, or he or she or whatever you worship as God, how God would want us to treat one another, or whether it's more of, again, a kind of a very specifically Christian inherited kind of Western identity. And what was interesting to me about it is that we think of ourselves as being founded upon the freedom of religion, you know, like the idea that everyone can choose how to worship. That's in the Constitution, that's in the Bill of Rights. And yet religion has played a pretty central role in this debate over identity.
1: Yeah. I mean, I'd never read Lincoln's second inaugural address before this. I mean, he almost seems to be making an argument. This is towards the end of the war, that like this has happened to us as a country because of what we've done. Like God is doing this. I mean, almost like a karma argument for what we've been through in the Civil War. Yeah, was that surprise? I mean, his language stood out to me. I'd never read that speech before.
0: So I'd always loved that speech, and I'll get to the speech in a moment, but I'm glad you referenced it, because what I did and what I was surprised by is I went back and went through all of Lincoln's writings that I could find, and letters and accounts of interactions he'd had. And I really found the religious origins of that speech, but also how deeply Lincoln, who is not like an outwardly pious guy, like he's not someone who went to church every Sunday, but essentially you have to kind of look at it in terms of Lincoln's own wrestling with the issue of slavery, and then Lincoln's own wrestling with the idea of what does God intend here? Yeah. Because Lincoln starts out, as it relates to slavery, and like any politician in his day, this is a dominant issue. He just wants to restrict slavery's spread in the territories, but kind of leave it alone where it is. And when he's elected president in 1860, he says, if I can save the Union without freeing a single slave, that's what I would do. Then he frees the slaves after the Battle of Antietam, but it's kind of framed as a wartime necessity. But as he's going on through the Civil War, he was really wrestling with the question of like, why is this happening? You know, why is something so apocalyptic and so violent and so awful happening to us? And he used to write these meditations to himself, that how baffling it was to Lincoln that both North and South invoked kind of the same God to justify their cause. And the South did invoke religion and the Bible to justify slavery. They found instances in the Bible that suggested that somehow slavery was legitimate, just as the North would invoke the Bible to say slavery was wrong. And Lincoln is beginning to realize that the war, in the scale of it, has to be about something more than just protecting a political union. And so by 1864, Frederick Douglass, the activist, who's become more pragmatic, he's meeting with Lincoln, but he's been disappointed by Lincoln in past meetings. But he meets with Lincoln in 1864, and Lincoln doesn't think he's going to get reelected at that point, because we have not had battlefield breakthroughs yet for the North. That came kind of later in 1864. And Lincoln implores Douglass to tell slaves in the South to come North, just in case he's not reelected and slavery's brought back. He wants to free as many people as he can. And Douglass detects, look, something is going on inside of Lincoln. I've never seen him like this before. And then by the time he gets to his second inaugural address in 1865, he wants to tell the country what the meaning of this war was. And it is a deeply religious address. He talks about the sin of American slavery. He doesn't call it Southern slavery. And he speaks, I think, what I describe as the most radical sentence ever spoken by an American president. He says, if every drop of blood drawn by the lash, that is the slave owner's lash, must be paid for by a drop of blood drawn by the sword, then the judgments of the Lord are true and righteous. What he's essentially saying is, you know, all these people who have died, and even if more of us have to die, that will be justified to kind of atone for the sin of slavery. And also, it will give us an opportunity to refound the nation on the basis of true equality, essentially resolving the compromise of Franklin and the founders in the other direction. We are now an abolitionist nation. Douglass was in the crowd.

0: at the inauguration, and he saw exactly what Lincoln was doing. And he said it was as if he spoke with all the voices of the Hebrew prophets at once. Douglas reacted to it as a religious oration. And then even was able to meet Lincoln that night at the White House. Even after he was thrown out of the receiving line for being black, Lincoln let him back in. And when Lincoln asked him what he thought of the speech, Douglas described it as a sacred effort, a religious effort. And so I think what it really speaks to is that Lincoln needed to find a higher moral basis for determining the meaning of the war and, frankly, the meaning of the United States. And instead of just saying, again, we're great because we're American and the founding fathers were great and they did everything right, he's saying kind of the opposite. He's saying, we really got this wrong at the beginning of this nation. We had to pay the price for that sin. And having paid the price, though, we actually now have an opportunity to forge a just and lasting peace among ourselves, in Lincoln's words. Of course, he did not live much longer after that speech. And in a way, we keep having the same argument. Now, slavery is gone, but then there's segregation. And then, you know, there's a backlash to kind of each progressive movement in our history. But I do think religion, maybe because not that many Americans or as many Americans are personally religious as they have been in past times, we can lose sight of the fact that Americans often were looking to some higher authority or some moral framework to make determinations about what the point of this country is. And Lincoln, I think, did that better than anybody else.
1: Yeah, I mean, do you see, even in today's politics and today's kind of pluralistic society, do you see untapped potential for political orders to invoke themes of religion or call upon that more in kind of telling the American story?
0: I do. And I mean, first of all, just make my first kind of partisan comment here. I don't think Lincoln had in mind that the memorial to him that has the words of the second inaugural carved into it would be the scene of a UFC weigh-in. That's a different way to go. But I think it need not be religious. I do think something that is missing, though, is a moral language. I'll just criticize Democrats here. I remember there's a line, because I think Democrats have been so worried about losing that they're very careful in how they talk, you know, in the era of Trump. And I remember, like, both Joe Biden and Kamala Harris used to use this line about, you know, we need to build an economy that works from the bottom up to the middle out. And I'd hear that and think, well, what does that mean? I mean, I know what they're saying. That probably focus group really well. It's, you know, kind of a middle class message. But what's missing in a lot of Democratic rhetoric of the last decade is a kind of moral case. You know, even Obama, who is not like a personally deeply religious person, you know, he would talk about in that 2004 convention speech that kind of vaulted him, embracing a politics where, you know, I am my brother's keeper, I am my sister's keeper. That's a religious idea, but it can also be a secular idea, that we care for one another, you know. And I think that we are living at a time when the problems that we're facing are so, they feel so big. You know, democracy seems to be breaking down. Capitalism doesn't seem to be working. Like, it's hard to believe that your kids' futures are going to be better than yours. We're fighting multiple wars. Artificial intelligence is kind of coming, and that could take our jobs, or our kids could be friends with chatbots. I think just talking about your plan for healthcare or your plan for lowering prices, those things are important, but kind of what is sometimes missing in the political storytelling, and speeches are usually the place that you do that, is that sense that there's kind of a moral motivation. This is all about something bigger. It's about something bigger than even affordable healthcare, or bigger even than, like, you know, standing up for the rights of immigrants or whichever constituency you're focused on. And I do think that Americans are kind of hungry for that. And I hope, and I'm beginning to see some Democrats kind of begin to shift in that direction.
1: Yeah. You write in the book that speeches that really dive into policy prescriptions can sometimes be the hardest to work on from a speechwriter's perspective. And you highlight both Obama and FDR as kind of particularly adept at explaining and providing context in their speeches. There's a, their old political maxim is like, if you're explaining, you're losing.
0: Yes.
1: But somehow both of them, as you write, were kind of master explainers. What to you, how did they do that effectively?
0: So, yeah, it's they did it in a couple of ways. I mean, let's start with FDR. I think what they both have in common is, and you know, Reagan, I throw him in there too, because this is not restricted to people I agree with. I think the more effective politicians are people who don't just tell you what they want to do. They tell you why they want to do it. So it's not just like a plan. Like Obama would usually not even get to his plans until like well past halfway through the speech. He had to give you the history of the thing he was talking about and the way he thought about it and the different things you could do. And then only then could he tell you why he was taking the course he did. And to focus on the two speeches, the one from FDR and one from Obama, and things that illustrate this, you know, FDR's speech that I use is known as the Four Freedoms speech. And this is a speech that he gave in 1941. The U.S. is not in the war yet, but Roosevelt is essentially arguing to an isolationist America First Congress for a blank check of support to Britain. Thus far, we had not given them anything like that. And he's arguing for America to ramp up its arms production. And implicitly, he's saying we're going to be involved in this war one way or another. And that's not an easy case to make. Now, he thrived on kind of plain spoken explanation. But the other thing that he understood is it's not enough for me to tell them why the isolationists are wrong, why I'm right, why the fascists are bad. He had to give it a bigger meaning. And so the night before the speech, he called in his speechwriters and he says, well, I have an idea for a big ending to this speech. And he dictated to them the Four Freedoms, which is an idea that had been kicking around in his head. I found, you know, he'd first used it in a press conference, kind of off the cuff, 7 or 8 months earlier. And those are, you know, freedom of speech, freedom of worship, freedom from fear, and fear he defined as aggression, so the fascists, and freedom from want. The idea that everybody, which was in line with his own New Deal policies, that we should not let people fall behind. And that was so powerful about that is it wasn't enough to kind of make an argument, hey, we have to do this. It's the right thing to do. He elevated the whole cause. And frankly, American identity itself, like this is what we are about. We are about this set of freedoms. It's what distinguishes us from the fascists. It's what binds us together as a diverse citizenry in this nation. And it became immediately a rallying cry. It was on postage stamps. It was on posters. Like, this is what this whole war was about. And those four freedoms end up getting written into the United Nations Charter. Like, they're kind of the cornerstone of the post-World War II order. And so that's a politician who realized, like, I have to go bigger. I have to provide that sense of identity and moral framework to my audience if I'm going to ask them to do hard things. And then the Obama speech I have is kind of shorthanded often as the race speech. It's a speech he gave in 2008 after a series of clips emerged of his pastor, Jeremiah Wright, who'd also baptized his children and married him and Michelle, so they were close. These clips emerged, and some of our viewers may remember, of Reverend Wright saying pretty, you know, derogatory things essentially about America. It's a racist country. It's foreign policy. 9/11 was chickens coming home to roost for our foreign policy. And you know, I was there at the time, campaigns losing altitude. We hastily put together this speech for Obama. He stays up the entire night rewriting the speech. I describe getting back, you know, 8-9 pages of track changes. He'd never did that before or after. And I worked for him as a speechwriter for over a decade. And it was a deeply personal speech. But what he did is, you know, he talked about, I think, the two most important points of the speech. He talked about Reverend Wright as someone who's not just defined by those clips, that this is someone who's a Marine, this is someone who's done wonderful things in his community, and someone who said these things that are very offensive to me and other people. But he said, I can no more disown Reverend Wright than I can disown my white grandmother, a woman who loved me, who raised me, but also said racist things that made me cringe. And what he's doing there is, I think he's saying to Americans, actually, it's weirdly an anti-cancel culture speech before there was such a thing, but he's saying, you know, look in our own families and communities. Like, none of us is perfect. And in fact, if we only choose to see the bad in each other, we can never come together to actually make progress in this country. And then he pulls back the lens and he talks about the Black experience of structural inequality, you know, the education gap, the housing gap, the income gap. But then he talks about the white working class. And I think these lines really struck me today. You know, he said, these are people that don't feel particularly privileged by their race. Their jobs have been shipped overseas. Their concerns about crime are dismissed as racism. He's really empathizing with people who would later become, I think, Trump voters. And the reason this kind of connects to the last two questions is that then Obama's making an argument that, hey, look, when we focus on these differences and we allow people to divide us by race or ethnicity, that's why we can't get affordable healthcare. That's why we can't build a coalition to kind of overcome special interests that stand in the way of progress. So he gets to the policy, he gets to the what at the end of the speech. He's running to make healthcare affordable. He's running to end the war in Iraq. He's running for a number of issues. But just as Roosevelt gave people a sense of a higher purpose, Obama gave people a vision of, hey, what would it be like if we weren't divided by things like race, but in fact chose to see the good in one another, or chose to empathize with one another, or chose to understand the fear that might lead somebody to say something that is offensive to you. And again, I think that the best politicians, and again, I'd say Reagan did this too, are able to give people a sense of a bigger national identity that is shared, and a bigger cause that leads into their agenda, instead of having an agenda that they're just trying to sell to people.
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1: Yeah. I want to go back to the Four Freedoms speech for a second, though, because there's just reading that there was so much that stood out to me as being almost impossible to imagine being today. Both the focus of the speech, I mean, we see addresses to Congress that cover 7 different departments and 10 different initiatives, but also the honesty. Like, there were parts of that speech where, you know, FDR said, well, I'm here to tell you we're failing in this part of defense production, yeah, or we're not meeting the goals that I had. Like, what was that? Just, had he built up the trust? Was it the time, the medium? Like, how was he able to level set in that way?
0: I'm so glad you saw that. And I think it's a great lesson for today, because first of all, it's not unique to that speech. Like, I spent, again, a lot of chapters just telling Roosevelt's story, and the trust he had from Americans is that he leveled with them, you know? So at the height of the Depression, his whole point was like, hey, this is not going well. You know, like, let me explain to you just how bad things are. There's not money in the banks, you know? And so he'd already built up a certain trust. This is a guy who will tell you the truth, and he'll explain it to you in language you can understand. That's the kind of fireside chat that he developed using radio, which was a kind of intimate form of communication. But you get to the Four Freedoms speech, and again, he is there to ask people to write a blank check of support for Britain. And again, like, pretty much making clear, like, we're going to get involved in this war, and we have to, which was not popular with Americans. I mean, a few months before, that would have been, I don't know what the polls would have been, but it would certainly not have been a majority position. And what I was so struck by in reading that speech is it's a State of the Union address. And first of all, I mean, I was self-critical. I'm one of probably few human beings. Maybe it's just not a good thing. Maybe it's about my own lack of advancement, but I worked on 8 of them, you know, 8 State of the Union. And every one you tried to find a different way to say, and the State of the Union is strong, and, you know, everybody's got to applaud. FDR is like, it's not going well, people. The State of the Union is not good right now. Like, the fascists are winning. We're behind in preparing for this war. The isolationists have kind of tied our hands. He tell you there are German spies here. Like, he paints a pretty grim picture. And then you're right. Like, when he gets to his defense program, which is kind of the meat of the speech, he's like, I got some bad news. We're kind of behind on building ships, you know, or like, I've, you know, I don't have the exact language in front of me, but we're, you know, we're doing okay on this. And because I think he's so honest with people, they're like, well, this guy's telling the truth. And so then when he makes the argument for what he thinks needs to happen, I think he has more credibility. And then when he gives everything this lift of the four freedoms, it's like, that's what we're shooting for. You know, like we're here right now. We're not where we need to be. But because we stand for these things in the world, in this country and around the world, we're going to get our act together here. And everybody's going to do their part, whether you're working on a bomber assembly line or whether you're a taxpayer is just going to be kind of financing Britain's capacity to survive the Nazi onslaught, or whether you're someone who's going to end up probably being drafted and serving. And I think that if you bring it to today, we've lost that art of truth-telling in political speech. You know, like people want to put the most positive spin on things, or politicians constantly want to tell you the best version of what they're doing. Or, I mean, Trump is the prices are down, you know, like he'll literally say.
1: I was almost trying to imagine like the Fox News story on FDR speech would be like, president admits.
0: Yeah, president admits. Yeah. And that's actually the thing. It's not just on the politicians. I think it's on the rest of us. Like, we should reward truth telling, and we don't. I mean, I actually think more politicians would do it if they weren't so afraid to do it.
1: Yeah. You know, you as you mentioned, you spent years as a White House speechwriter. The FDR chapter on Four Freedoms is the first time we hear about that as a profession, him meeting with a team of speechwriters. What is the history kind of behind that and having, you know, speechwriters working with electeds, with presidents in this way?
0: That's a great question. So it was interesting going back and, like, again, picking these speeches, like before the 20th century, presidents were not really the leading orators in this country. There were exceptions, Lincoln chief among them, but Lincoln would write his speeches. I mean, he wrote the Gettysburg Address. He wrote the second inaugural address. You know, and actually it's not that surprising because, you know, there's no audio, there's no recorded audio, there's no obviously video. And so a speech is something you kind of give to some people in a room and it's reprinted. And actually the great speakers of the 19th century were people like Frederick Douglass or Anna Dickinson, who I have in the book, who are these people who just traveled around the country giving speeches. Like, that was their job. And they give hundreds and hundreds of speeches a year. And they were kind of almost performers. Like, that's not what presidents were. And so there were no White House speechwriters. You know, you'd get help sometimes from people in your cabinet. You know, like Lincoln, on his first inaugural address, had some help writing the speech from William Seward, his Secretary of State, you know. But the idea that you have a department of the White House that is helping you figure out what to say didn't exist. The first White House speechwriter was in the Harding administration, so after World War I, and it was a guy named Judson Welliver. And I actually know that just because it's such a great name, Judson Welliver. But actually, even then, it was, you know, not coincidentally, by the way, this is the time when radio has been invented. And one of the things I really kind of learned in writing the book is how much technology has shaped how people speak, because I think once presidents are like, oh, wait a second, like what I say is going to be beamed into households across the country, I better take this more seriously, essentially. And so you start to have this role of White House speechwriter. But then FDR is the first one who truly kind of professionalized it. And he had, at any given time, multiple speechwriters, which has obviously been the case ever since. But he even did things really interesting, like for the Four Freedoms speech. One of the speechwriters on that speech was a guy named Robert Sherwood, who was a Pulitzer Prize-winning playwright. I mean, he was like a hugely accomplished writer. And Roosevelt essentially drafted him in 1940 during his reelection campaign because he knew Sherwood was deeply anti-fascist, and he kind of appealed to his, not just his patriotism, but his desire to help Roosevelt stand up to Hitler, you know? And so suddenly you have not just a professionalization, but an idea that these words, like a president speaks, really matter. And then you get television. And so the words matter even more because that is performance. Like in radio is, I need to explain things very clearly. I need to make arguments. I need to maybe have a big vision like the Four Freedoms. But by the time you get to John F. Kennedy and people are watching these speeches, well, that's when you get Ted Sorensen, probably the most famous White House speechwriter, you know, ask not what your country can do for you, ask what you can do for your country. Like, there's an understanding that when the president speaks, the spectacle will matter. Like, what will people see? Like, how will the crowd react? How charismatic is the speech going to appear? And that becomes, in many ways, this kind of golden age of presidential speaking. And it's no coincidence that the most presidential speeches, the majority of the presidential speeches I have, are from this era, from like Kennedy through Obama, when it's television and people are watching these speeches and there's a performance to them. Then the internet comes along. And interestingly, the internet and social media has kind of destroyed the art of this, because now nobody watches a whole speech. They watch bits and pieces and clips that are kind of algorithmically delivered to you to kind of trigger you. And Trump is perfect for this, because he can give a 1 hour incoherent, in some ways, rant. And yet it's tremendously effective, because most people are consuming on social media. And so his supporters are getting clips delivered that they love because they're funny, or they pick on people they don't like, or they just say things in a very visceral way, or he's angering his opponents. And so actually we're living through a time of regression in terms of how presidents and politicians speak. I do argue that that's part of what's gone wrong in our politics. Part of the reason that Americans feel like what is going on is that there's nobody telling them what's going on. Speeches used to be the way that presidents told us what was happening. Like, my earliest memories of politics are like Ronald Reagan, again, not my brand of politics, but, you know, if something happened, the Challenger exploded, like, well, he'd tell you what happened in a very beautiful way. And, or, you know, if he was making the case for his policies, he did it remarkably well. You know, we've lost that. And I think that's part of the reason why people feel like there's no compass.
1: Yeah. I mean, even when you think about traditions like the State of the Union, it's almost now devolved into like micro performances, where it's Pelosi ripping up the speech or Biden having a 10-second exchange with a heckler. How does that change the job of someone like yourself, you know, devoted to kind of the long form speech writing and the longer form telling of stories? Or does it need to adapt?
0: So it's such a great question. Every year, to take you behind the curtain a little bit, Obama would say, like, I don't want to give the traditional State of the Union. Like, I want to just get up there and tell a story. Like, I want it to be short. I want it to be an argument. Because the best Obama speeches, of which there are many, and I didn't work on all of them, were stories. It was him, you know, again, like, there was a formula to the good ones. It was like, how did we get here? Where are we? What does it all mean? Where might we go? And then he tells you where to go. The State of the Union, even under Obama, those were not our best speeches. I mean, some, we try to have like a good ending and we'd have some theme, you know, so we try to make it a story. But you're right. Even under Obama, who I think is the best presidential speaker easily of the 21st century, it started to become, you know, we're going to have someone up in the box. You know, we're all going to say, look at John Doe, you know, the hero who 3 weeks ago saved a woman from being hit by a train. You know, I don't want to pick on anyone, but like, it was these kind of made for TV moments. And yeah, and then people would heckle him and that would be a moment. And everybody's counting how many times people stand up and applaud, and did the Republicans applaud or just the Democrats? And there was a kind of dumbing down, frankly, of how people, I mean, if you compare it to like that Four Freedom speech, you know, it's an incredibly dramatic moment where FDR tells America what it needs to do. I think I'm not a Luddite. I know we're never going to go back to like FDR, but I do think people are getting a little tired of the kind of cheap theatrics and put downs or applause lines or focus group lines, right? Like bottom up, middle out. Like, people can smell inauthenticity. And I think that like the politicians I see starting to connect on the Democratic side, like a John Ossoff or James Tallarico, or, you know, are people that are telling stories again and giving people a sense of their motivation. So my hope is actually there's a kind of counter programming to this era we've been through that is emerging.
1: Yeah, I'm going to get to some audience questions. I did want to ask you if there's any folks in today's landscape that kind of stand out, specifically with the kind of thread you talk about in the book as the ethos of striving and self-improvement, like people who are tapping into that in their speeches and storytelling. You mentioned Tallarico, Ossoff.
0: Yes, there are. Yeah, I'll give you three examples that I've been thinking about, you know, who are conspicuously younger Democrats. But so I mentioned Ossoff. And some of these clips have gone viral. But Ossoff is clearly someone who cares, like pays attention to like his speeches. And what he's doing that's working is he's telling a story about what is happening in the country that ties things together. I think the Democratic Party's been stuck for the last decade where it's like, do we talk about democracy issues, you know, things that Trump is doing that threaten democracy? Or do we talk about, you know, kitchen table issues as if, you know, these are separate things we have to choose between, like healthcare or authoritarianism or something. And what Ossoff is doing is he's getting up there and telling one story. He's saying it's about corruption, that there is a small group of people led by Donald Trump that is basically making the system just work for them. And that's why you cannot afford healthcare. That's why the prices are too high. That's why inequality is out of control. That's why we're in a war that Americans don't want to fight. And it seems simple, and it is, but it's actually not easy to do because it ties everything into kind of one story. And if we can solve the corruption and kind of take back the power from this collection of special interests and kind of oligarchs, that will then allow us to have the healthcare that you can afford and to make the changes in our economy that work for working people. And so what's interesting about Ossoff too is I mentioned it's going viral. Even if people don't watch the whole speech, a speech is where you work out your story. And so if you know your story, the story you're telling to voters, all your other things will be better, right? Your clips will be better. Your interviews will be better. Like Obama used to, you know, work on his, through 2007, he was constantly refining his stump speech, the speech he gave every day, such that by 2008, when he win these primaries and give these like soaring speeches, well, the reason he could give those is he'd been working on it for a year, you know? Yeah. And I think people forget that even if like not everybody's going to sit there and watch a 30-minute speech, if you nail it in that speech, all your other communication is going to be better. And I think Ossoff has demonstrated that. I think Tallarico, he's good at that, the why leading to the what, right? His faith compels him to care for his neighbor, which compels his politics. Like, you know, he lets people into his sense of motivation. And another person, you know, is AOC, is Alexandria Ocasio-Cortez. And what she has, it's less the oratory, but it's the demeanor. She has, I think, what I would describe as a fearlessness and a joy in how she speaks when she's at these big rallies with, say, Bernie Sanders going around the country. The fearlessness is important because people can see they're throwing everything at her. Pretty powerful people are. And she's not afraid. And she's got a smile on her face.
1: Yeah.
0: Her politics looks fun. It's like, and this is something, Democratic politics has been kind of grim and angry the last 10 years. Like the 08 Obama campaign was a lot of fun. And guess what? People wanted to be part of that. They wanted to knock on doors. They wanted to volunteer. And so I think, again, part of speaking is also just what energy you're projecting. And so I think those three people in different ways, and by the way, different ideological points on the spectrum are working through a way to communicate in this kind of post-social media age that I think could be effective.
1: Yeah. Let's get to some audience questions. Someone asked, during your time in the White House, what was the best part of your job? What was the most challenging part of your job?
0: I don't want to say it's the worst part of the job, but it was the hardest part of the job was that you were kind of constantly engaging with really difficult and sometimes tragic events. And sometimes tragic events that like were beyond your control. You know, we couldn't stop a civil war on the other side of the world, or we obviously couldn't stop gun violence in this country despite really trying hard. And the best part of it were two things. I mean, one was in terms of the function of the job. I loved traveling around the world with President Obama and helping him kind of tell a story about America that people around the world respected and looked up to. When there were those moments where I think Obama was able to break through the smallness of politics, you know, I think about, you know, when he sang Amazing Grace in 2015 after the shooting at a Black church, and there's a tragic moment, but to see the power of the presidency to give people hope or to heal, those moments matter, and we don't really have them anymore.
1: Yeah. This question is on your national security advisor hat. Can you share concerns you may have about the current administration's approach to foreign policy and specifically relationships with longtime ally countries?
0: We don't have time for that. Yeah. I just highlight a couple things, though. And one goes out of Roosevelt, right? Like Roosevelt, I'm not saying America's always lived up to it. we've been hypocritical. I think, frankly, any nation is, particularly any superpower. But there was a values proposition, right? World War II was about defending the four freedoms. Now it's like open the strait and ship out the nuclear dust. And that connects to allies, though, because the thing that linked us to our allies was that they believed in similar values, right? They were democracies, whether they were European or Asian, or, you know, potentially partners in Africa and in Latin America. Like, the idea of there is such a thing as a free world, that there's our relationships are not just transactional. Like with Trump, the relationships are purely transactional. And if you're not giving him what he wants, he doesn't care if you're a democracy. In fact, actually, that leads to my second point. What's even more alarming is he seems to prefer the non-democratic countries. So it's not just that he kind of mistreats our allies and he doesn't speak about values. It's that he seems to prefer the company of Gulf monarchs or Xi Jinping or Vladimir Putin to the Prime Minister of Canada or the Chancellor of Germany or whoever it may be at the time. And I think that's a radical transformation. Because again, even if we didn't always get it right, now we're just pure transactionalism and we kind of prefer the autocrats to the Democrats. And boy, that's not a place that we want to stay for very long.
1: Yeah. If there's a director's cut of this book, maybe a 16th or a 17th speech, any that you left on the cutting room floor that you grappled with as you wrote?
0: Yeah, I mean, there were a bunch. I mean, there's one that I specifically had to leave on the cutting room floor. I actually had a chapter that I wrote on Pat Buchanan's 1992 speech to the Republican National Convention, which is known as the Culture War speech, which is a remarkable document because, you know, Buchanan ran for president in 92, promising to build a wall on an America First platform, railing against free trade and supporting tariffs. And it's very useful because there's this idea that Trump came out of nowhere. I think Buchanan points out that he didn't. I was not given permission to use that speech by Pat Buchanan, which you need for copyright purposes if it's within the last 80 years. But then I think for this crowd too, Commonwealth Club, like if there's a speech that I love that I couldn't use just because I already had King and Dolores Huerta from the 60s, I love Robert F. Kennedy's Day of Affirmation address in South Africa, which is shorthanded as the Ripples of Hope speech. If you know it, you probably know it because of the line that he has about sending out ripples of hope. But if you can go back and read that speech, it's actually the kind of most moral case I've heard for America's role in the world. You know, that essentially he's framing, it's not just the kind of cliche version of we're for freedom and democracy. It's a grittier and yet beautiful invocation of the fact that there's a kind of moral purpose that America needs to embrace. And he's delivering this speech at the same time that he's kind of turning against the war in Vietnam, and he's delivering in South Africa, kind of implicitly aligning with the aspirations of Black South Africans. And so there's a radicalism. It's not just using the values language to justify whatever war we're in, which is, you know, unfortunately what a lot of American presidents have done. So that's another one that in the director's cut, I would have loved to have been able to write about.
1: Yeah. We have some audience questions for aspiring speechwriters. What lessons have you learned throughout your career that you would impart to folks who are interested in pursuing this as a career? And can you talk about any other speechwriters that you admire or might recommend for others to check out?
0: Well, first of all, I think if you're a speechwriter, you always have to remind you're writing for the person who's speaking, not yourself. You know, like, so I had to spend a lot of time trying to get inside Barack Obama's head and his voice. Your job is to help that person say what they want to say. And then in terms of what makes a speech good, I think the most important quality is authenticity. That, and I often say this to people, that the person delivering the speech should be the only person on earth who can deliver it. And that's why, again, in this book, I spend so much time in each chapter with the life story of the person, because I want to know, like, where did these words come from? Because that's what makes them powerful. I also think that, and this is something I really, you know, encountered in writing the book, the most effective speeches also kind of tap into the power of movements. You know, Obama very self-consciously spoke in the language of the civil rights movement. And people could kind of feel that intuitively, and it kind of gave his words more power. In the same way, frankly, that Trump built a movement, and his words reflect that, although it's very much his own movement. The last thing I'd say is that in this day and age, this is kind of a new piece of advice, but it connects to the authenticity point. I think with artificial intelligence and this sea of slop that we consume every day, the personal voice is more important than ever. I think people really want to feel like they know the person speaking to them. Like, who are they? Like, and again, it ties to authenticity, but I'd be sharing more. Share vulnerability. Be vulnerable. Like, and this is kind of counter-programming Trump. Trump, there's no vulnerability. I actually think people are ready to hear someone wrestle with their doubts or share their own evolution, how they changed their mind, things they might have been wrong about in the past. I think that we may be entering a new phase coming out of Trump where, because oftentimes the best communication is totally counter to the previous person's, you know? And I think that if I was a speechwriter on a presidential campaign a year from now, I'd be looking at ways to work that in.
1: We're going to have to leave our conversation there. Ben Rhodes, thank you so much for your time this evening.
0: Thanks. It was great, Guy. I really enjoyed talking to you. Great questions.
1: Thank you so much. Well, our thanks again to Ben Rhodes. He is the author of All We Say, The Battle for American Identity, A History in 15 Speeches. We encourage everyone to pick up a copy of Ben's new book at your local bookstore. I'm Guy Marzorati. Thank you so much for joining us this evening, and take care.
2: 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I'm Gloria Duffy, co-president and co-CEO of the club. Today you heard law professor Ben Rhodes in conversation with Guy Marzorati. Rhodes is the author of All We Say, The Battle for American Identity, A History in 15 Speeches. 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

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Since 1973, a few minutes past 1 o'clock on this Tuesday afternoon. My name's Ian Hughes. Thanks for coming along here with us. Just finishing up with the Commonwealth Club of California, which you can hear every Tuesday right here on KBCS. Democracy Now!, the Tom Hartman program, our entire public affairs lineup, Monday through Friday. And thanks for your support. We get to keep all that good stuff on the air. Starting afternoon music today, live in Watkins Glen, 1973, on this very day. They say over 600,000 people attended the Watkins Glen Jam featuring the Allman Brothers and the Grateful Dead and the band. We were just listening to Brown Eyed Women from the Grateful Dead, recorded live on this day back then in 1973. I'm told that it might still be the largest gathering of folks here in the country to come together. Something crazy, like one out of every 350 Americans at the time were in Watkins Glen. That's pretty wild. Anyway, thanks for hanging out. My name's Ian. You're welcome to reach out, DJ@KBCS.FM.

Music and Ideas, 91.3 KBCS. That's Phoebe Bridgers. New music, it's called Lost Boys. She will be at Climate Pledge Arena this coming October, if you'd like to see her perform. Sandra Lerica in there before that as well with Follow the River, great pop music out of Norway. Sandra Lerica also going to be in the area. He's going to be at the Triple Door in downtown Seattle on September 25th. I think that's going to be a fun show. Dominic Fils-Aimé, oh my goodness, I'm going to just sound like a laundry list here of amazing things happening here in the Northwest. She will be at Jazz Alley in September, did a marvelous run of shows last year. I expect this one to be no different. Grow Mama Grow, we went back a couple of records to Three Little Words, Boniface D'Amara before that. That is off of a very cool new release called Sounds of Malawi Volume 1. Hen House Studios and Records has been putting out some really interesting music here, and that's really a nice collection. The Grateful Dead live at Watkins Glen 1973 on this very day, kicking it all off there with Brown Eyed Women. You can see all of that at kbcs.fm. We're going to jump over to new music from the Suitcase Junket, 91.3 KBCS.

Would you burn right next to me? And I was in the dark the day that I met you. Now you expect me just to forget you. Act like the fire never burned. Was my soul

And is it safe to say you are? Oh, babe, you're the flame, the fire, but most of all,

91.3 KBCS. That's Finn Lilly, brand new music. Thank You, Sorry is what it's called, a new record coming there too. Natalie Merchant before that. Come On Aphrodite, going back to the Keep Your Courage album from maybe a year, maybe 2 years ago now. Time has a way of moving. William Prince from The Reliever, North of the Border. William, a very good songwriter, listening there to a song called The Spark. The Suitcase Junket, also new stuff with a song called One More Mile. It's 1:37 on this Tuesday. Thanks for hanging out. Harry Nilsson.

Music and Ideas, 91.3 KBCS, Bellevue, Seattle, Tacoma, a broadcast service of Bellevue College since 1973, 2 o'clock here on this Tuesday afternoon. Listening there to River Shook from the new self-titled record, Lost Without Your Love. River Shook currently touring with Old 97s, and they will all be in town this Friday performing at the Crocodile. And if the timing all works out, River Shook should be stopping by the KBCS studio earlier that day. It will be very nice to talk to him. Rhiannon Giddens in there with Carolina Rain. That's a new song from the record Hope is a Thing with Feathers. From right here in the Pacific Northwest, Dave Hill Jr. releasing a new song called Broken Down Bus, and some Andrew Bird in there, some Harry Nilsson also in that set. You can see all of that at kbcs.fm. My name's Ian. I am with you until 5 o'clock. Thanks for hanging out. Speaking of old 97s.

91.3 KBCS, Roots Rock and Soul. New music there from Rodney Crowell. Always nice to have a new Rodney Crowell album in hand. Go Light a Candle is what we were listening to from it, which also featured some great vocals from Lyra Lynn and the one, the only, Emmy Lou Harris. Yeah, Link Wray there before that with River Bend. Caroline Rose, that's her latest, Yip Yip Yow, coming out of some Kenny Rogers in the first edition. Going back all the way to 1967 for that classic, just dropped in. Great old Mickey Newberry song. Nice request for that. Old 97's Big Brown Eyes started it all off, and they, along with River Shook, will be at the Crocodile this coming Friday. 2:22 on this Tuesday. The latest from Robin Hitchcock, 91.3.

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Every part of my aliveness, my heartbreak, my despair, my delight and joy is welcome here. There's no denial of my humanity. And in that, there's no denial of yours.

91.3 KBCS Roots Rock and Soul. That's Evan Purcell out of the Tacoma area. A new record called How the Wind Informs the Wing. Listening to a song there from it called Bottle Rockets. And Anais there before that with Green Juice. Going back to a terrific record from last year called Devotion and the Black Divine. A lot of tropical new music there from Jalada Negra and Reina Tropical. Eels and Robin Hitchcock in that set. How to Feel All Right. It's 2:42 on this Tuesday. My name's Ian. Thanks for coming along. Out of the British Columbia area, Bob Sumner.

Music and Ideas, 91.3 KBCS, Bellevue, Seattle, Tacoma, a broadcast service of Bellevue College. Since 1973, a couple of minutes past 3 here on this Tuesday. Listening to Kim Virant there, a great new take on the Stones with Lovin' Cup featuring Steve Alamant, all from here in the Northwest. Yeah. Jig Xerxes Fussell before that with Rock Island Line. He will be back in the Northwest later this fall. Horse Girl in there from Phonetics On and On. Listening to the song Well, I Know You're Shy. Sarah Jarosa with Ring Them Bells. That's off of her Follow Me Down record. And Bob Sumner out of British Columbia, he too back in town later this year. 40 Years on the Floor is what we were listening to. My name's Ian. I'm with you until 5. Thanks for coming along. This is Kim Deal.

91.3 KBCS Roots Rock and Soul out of the Portland area. Listening there to Ila Bamba, going back a few records to a really great one called Ojos del Sol. Listening to Ulysses pulled from that record. I've not seen the new Odyssey movie myself, so I will just assume that is on the soundtrack. Ila Bamba back in town performing at the Chateau Saint-Michel Winery on September 27th. The Specials in there, a message to Rudy, John Lennon, and Kim Deal. Going back to last year's Nobody Loves You More for that great song on there called Coast. 3:17 on this Tuesday. This is Duran Jones and the Indications.

Music and Ideas, 91.3 KBCS. That's the latest from Queens of the Stone Age, a song called Easy Street. Kara Jackson, before that, No Fun Party. Dorothy Ashby, going back to about 1968 for that classic Afro harping. Adrian Young, he's got a brand new record. We were listening there to Feel the High Life from it, and some Duran Jones and the Indications from last year's Flower Moon. 3:39 here on this Tuesday. My name's Ian. Thanks for coming along with us today. This is Squirrel Flower, 91.3 KBCS.

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91.3 KBCS Roots Rock and Soul out of Vancouver Island. That is a band called The Unfaithful Servants, going to a record they put out last year called Fallen Angel. Sounding really good. That song there is called Endless Highway. They are going to be performing at the Black and Tan Hall here in Seattle tomorrow night. Doors open at 7 o'clock. The show kicks off around 8. Should be a night of some very good music there. I'm told Jesse Cobb, who you likely know as the mandolin player best from the infamous String Dusters, is performing with them tomorrow night at the Black and Tan Hall. So there it is. Yeah. Sarah Cahoon before that. That is off of her latest record, I've Missed You All These Years, listening to a song called Pulling Up Roots. Robin Holcomb, a song that we recorded live right here in the KVCS studio. Just been really fun every time Robin comes into the studio. I love chatting with her. Darren Lucas doing that great guitar work on Train on the Island, and new music there from Squirrel Flower, a song called Not Me. You can see all of that at kbcs.fm. Speaking of some good shows coming up over at the Tractor on August 5th, Dylan Earle is going to be in town performing with Hannah Juanita. Hannah Juanita put out a great record a couple of years back called Tennessee Songbird. We're going to pull something off of that. And I don't know what you're doing on August 5th, but if you and a pal want to go to that show, give me a call. 425-564-2424. That's 425-564-2424 for Dylan Earle and Hannah Juanita.

91.3 KVCS, Bellevue, Seattle, Tacoma, a broadcast service of Bellevue College since 1973. Kimmy Bitter, that is a new record on the way called Bittersweet. More, More, More is what we pulled from it, coming out of Hannah Juanita in there with Loose Caboose, and Hannah Juanita performing with Dylan Earl over at The Tractor on August 5th. If you would like to go see them with a pal, you're welcome to give me a call. We got a pair of tickets, 425-564-2424. Sister, Rosetta Tharpe.

91.3 KVCS Roots Rock. And so that is Waxahachie there, right back to it. Nice request here on this Tuesday afternoon. Charlie Crockett before Waxahachie with the Hallelujah Trail. That's from the Clovis Record. Brandon Flowers and Gillian Welch there. Honey Now, Hell Among the Yearlings is what we pulled that from. Gillian and David Rawlings in town this August, performing a couple of nights over at the Moore Theater, doing their extended sort of Grateful Dead thing that they got going on. Should be fun. Sister Rosetta Tharpe started off that set going way back to one of her classics, Up Above My Head. You can see it all at kbcs.fm. 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
1: 91.3 KVCS, listening to Saya Gray there from a self-titled record released last year. Shell of a Man is what we pulled from it. Some Valerie June in there, Want to Be on Your Mind, going back to a very early, perhaps her debut record, if my memory serves here, called Pushing Against a Stone. Great record there from Valerie June. From 1974, Jolene there from Dolly Parton and The Soul of John Black from his Good Thang record. It's 4:38 on this Tuesday. I'm with you until 5 o'clock. My name's Ian Hughes. Thanks for hanging out here with me today. Greg D'Elia takes over at 5, is going to spin some music for you for the next couple of hours. And then we got a wonderful evening with John Gilbreth and the Caravan kicking things off at 7 p.m. tonight. Russ Thompson, Mr. Russ Thompson and Road Songs at 9 o'clock. So lots of reasons to keep it tuned in. 91.3 KBCS.

91.3 KVCS, Margo Price there with Oval Room. That's a old Blaze Foley song that Blaze wrote about Ronald Reagan. Bobby Dove, before that, Loose Screws from Fortune Teller, The Love and Spoonful, some Delaney and Bonnie, and that is just about going to do it here for me this afternoon. Thanks for hanging out. This is Jess Williamson. I'll see you next time. 91.3 KVCS.

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